0: I don't know about you, but that story had me on the edge of my seat. My heart is beating a little bit faster. If you've ever had a problem like that with your car, you understand completely. It's Snap Judgment on KJZZ. We need the blues to calm us down, and that's coming up soon. Bob Corator is here.
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Good evening and welcome to Those Lowdown Blues. I'm your host, Bob Courtois. Began the show tonight with Freddie King and High Rise. And we've got a five-hour blues party in front of us with lots of wonderful features and segments. And we always kick it off with some Chicago blues. So let's do that right now with Babyface Leroy Foster. Here's a song called Late Hours at Midnight to kick off our blues show. Some Chicago blues.

Loving, what more can I do? Walking by myself, I hope you understand. I just want to

Yes, indeed. And some Chicago blues, beginning with Babyface Leroy Foster and Late Hours at Midnight, Little Walter, My Kind of Baby, some great harmonica work, Howlin' Wolf and Smokestack Lightning, a true classic. Robert Nighthawk and one of his early recordings in Chicago. He had made a number of pre-war recordings, but that was I think one of the early post-war recordings done for the Aristocrat record label, which would later turn into Chess Records. That was Jacksontown Gal, and that featured a young Pine Top Perkins playing all that articulate piano, and great stuff. Jimmy Rogers, Walking By Myself, that of course featuring the powerhouse harmonica of Big Walter Horton, one of his famous harmonica solos, one of those things where lightning struck and it will probably never be quite like that ever again. But at that moment, everything fell into place. The stars were all in alignment and a masterpiece was created. Walking By Myself. Jimmy Rogers, great vocals, a great band with Robert Lockwood and Freddie Belo, and add to that the sterling harmonica work of Big Walter Horton, who was called in at the last moment to do that session. Big Walter was substituting for Good Rockin' Charles, who chickened out at the last minute, and he came in and created that wonderful harmonica part. Little Hudson and Things Going So Tough. We heard from Muddy Waters and All Aboard, that with Little Walter playing that chugging chromatic harmonica and James Cotton doing the train whistles. Finally, Elmore James and Strange Angels. Bob Corker here playing those lowdown blues each Sunday from 6 until 11 here on KJZZ. And Mavis Staples just had her 87th birthday. Just saw her recently and she put on a strong show. She still has the thing. What is the thing? I don't exactly know how to explain it, but Mavis Staples has it. Let's hear some of the Staples singers' recordings, including this, some of her early 50s recordings with the family band, Pop Staples playing that wonderful bluesy guitar over these gospel melodies. And then, of course, Mavis taking the lead with her husky voice and the family harmony, just in the most haunting possible bluesy way that you could do gospel music. This is I'm Coming Home, and this sets a mood, and this of course is a great way to introduce a set that will feature Mavis Staples. I'm Coming Home, the Staples Singers.

0: Three decades of the Staple Singers on KJCC as we celebrate Mavis Staples' 87th birthday this week. Happy birthday, Mavis. And we heard from the 1950s, VJ recording, I'm Coming Home. After that, Freedom Highway, at a point in time, Pop Staples, the father of the family, met Martin Luther King in Georgia and got involved in the civil rights movement, and that really shaped their music, which always included gospel, but then got involved in freedom songs, and eventually they would move to the Stax record label, which was where the last song came from, and We'll Get Over, which incorporates some modern elements, and they would keep up with the freedom songs, gospel songs, as well as adding some wonderful pop songs. And the Staple Singers will forever be remembered fondly, and Mavis keeps that family tradition alive. Those Lowdown Blues on KJZZ. Up next, Teddy Reynolds and a song called Louise on KJZZ. Rocking and rolling here on The Blues Show.
1: 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I'm looking for Louise, and here's the reason.

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0: catfish and chicken fried in the same grease. 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
0: You can hear the jukebox blasting for blocks around, but nobody dares tell them to turn it down. 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

0: barbed wire, spits out a nail, walks over to the counter and orders some grub, reaches out his hand and ends up with a nub.
1: Bucket of blood, bucket of blood. Bucket of blood,
0: now I've traveled across country and I've been around, and there's a bucket of blood in every town. Sometimes they call it a fancy name, but it's a bucket of blood just the same.

Rudy came to see me, mad at the time, but we still was friends. I won't talk too long, had a machine gun in his wing. The hen started talking, rolling the great big eyes.

Those Lowdown Blues here on member-supported KJCC-FM Phoenix and HD, a service of Rio Salado College. What did we hear in that set? We began with Teddy Reynolds and Louise. Marianne Fisher after that. She was one of the Ray Letts. And there's her song, Wild As You Can Be. Big Boy Groves. And a storytelling song about the Bucket of Blood. A restaurant bar room called the Bucket of Blood. Jackie Brenston and Trouble Up the Road, and that with Ike Turner on the guitar. Jackie Brenston and Ike Turner recorded the original Rocket 88, which is considered to be one of the early, if not the first, rock and roll numbers. And then we heard from Blue Charlie from the Excella record label, some Louisiana sounds with I'm Gonna Kill That Hen, Mercy Babe and Pleadin', and then Albert Washington and Ramblin'. At KJCC, truth matters. When you include KJCC in your estate plan, you're ensuring trusted journalism lives on for generations. 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And right now, let's spend some time celebrating the birthday of Bruce Iglauer. He was the founder of Alligator Records. He's a man that has meant a lot to the blues. He turned 79 years old a couple days ago. And happy birthday, Bruce Iglauer. He's still very active with his record label, Alligator Records. He got his starts working over at Delmark Records for Bob Kester. Many, many people would get their start working there. And Delmark was just an amazing institution, still is. And Bob Kester had a idea of running it like a jazz record label and with a blues segment to it. And his records always had a measure of success. But Bruce, being the businessman that he was, he saw that he could maybe do something with a little bit more of a business ambition. And so there came Alligator Records. It was also prompted with the fact that he was really up on this artist called Hound Dog Taylor, who had made a few recordings for Chess Records and for Cadillac Baby, but not a well-known artist by blues fame standards, but at the same time, an artist that he felt could really go someplace, which he had a hunch, and it was right. So he opened up Alligator Records at a point in the 1970s, put out this record, and it immediately just sold like crazy. And then Hound Dog Taylor went on massive tours, and his ability to entertain was just so contagious that he would end up really helping record sales and making all of that happen. So Bruce, in the meantime, kept moving forward with the blues, expanding things, at first really utilizing the Chicago talent from his hometown, and then expanding to like the Albert Collins and various artists from different things. Professor Longhair was a part of that development. And then later on, all sorts of different things, including a period where he went into some reggae music, and then also some of the offshoots of the blues and some of the more popular items. But he made a big difference for a lot of people. And if you were lucky enough and fit the criteria of an artist that would want to work for Alligator Records, it was pretty much a full commitment if you worked for that record label. Not everybody would want to be in that full commitment. But Bruce would offer all these other things back, like strong promotion, strong opportunities. He was one of the first guys to be able to get blues into the jazz Billboard charts and helped to pioneer a blues chart for Billboard magazine. That was big. I remember when he was being to get into some movie placements and was able to get a blues scene in the Walt Disney movie Adventures in Babysitting. You may remember that scene. Nobody gets out of here without singing the blues. And it contained an all-star cast of wonderful artists and all Alligator artists, and it was pretty darn cool that Bruce could do it. He continued to do that and continues to do it to this day. He's also one of those humble do-gooders where sometimes people in the blues get into some personal situations and Bruce will help them out, but he will never
take credit for that or advertise that he did those things. So there's a lot of behind the scenes good with Bruce. Bruce is also a very articulate and finicky producer, which has led to a couple fallouts with people that have left the label because Bruce was a very hands-on producer. But at the same time, Bruce has always stood for what he's believed in, and the results have been unbelievable. So congratulations, Bruce Iglar, 78 years and still going strong, and just love all the contributions you've made for the blues. I think any record collection would not be complete without a section of Alligator Records in it. So let's kick it off with the song that kicked off the whole record label. Here's Hound Dog Taylor. And this humble band was just three pieces, two guitars and a drum. And they had such a rowdy house rocking song that's, I think that that's how they got the theme for Alligator Records, which is genuine house rocking music. And he's lived by that through all these years. And again, a record label to be admired, a man to be admired. Happy birthday, and thanks for all that you do, Bruce Iglar. Let's hear this song by Hound Dog Taylor. Again, this is the song that kicked off the record label. It's Hound Dog Taylor and the House Rockers, a self-titled album. And here's She's Gone from that record.

a set of the Chicago Blues, early years of Alligator Records, a record label that began in 1970. Bruce, who was born in Bruce Iglar, whose birthday was celebrated this week. He's born in Ann Arbor, Michigan, came to Chicago in the 1960s, and ended up going to a number of the different blues events over at the University of Chicago. He became aware of Bob Kester and Delmark Records, and in 1970 he became a shipping clerk for that. He was very excited about this artist, Hound Dog Taylor, and that artist was introduced to him by his friend Wes Race, but Bob Kester wasn't interested in signing that artist, so Bruce went off and kicked off his record label with a Hound Dog Taylor record and found a road to much success and fulfillment. And we began the set with Hound Dog Taylor and She's Gone from the very first album from Alligator Records. Fenton Robinson, Somebody Loan Me a Dime. Coco Taylor, who became a staple and one of the most beloved figures of his record label. Bruce was most proud of his close relationship with Coco. They never had signed a contract of exclusivity, but they both felt like family members and they would not go any other place. To this day, Bruce and Coco's daughter are still in close contact, and that's how much family they are. We heard Voodoo Woman from Coco Taylor, Big Walter Horton, which was the second release on Alligator Records, which did not do nearly as good as the Hound Dog Taylor record, but it's a classic. And I think over the years, it has shined, and it's just been one of those wonderful sleeper albums. Big Walter, Carrie Bell, either playing bass or playing second harmonica, and Eddie Taylor on the guitar. It just makes for a really cool record. And Bruce got a great record out of Big Walter Horton, another classic. It's an album called Big Walter Horton with Carrie Bell. We heard Have a Good Time. Finally, Hound Dog Taylor from his second album, Natural Boogie, and Sadie. Yes, indeed. Let's keep some of this Alligator Blues going. And I guess the next stage would be like the Albert Collins and Professor Longhair and then the Showdown album, which created a whole other expansion for Bruce Iglar. So let's kick it off with Albert Collins' debut on Alligator. And this, of course, led to another very fruitful relationship. Here is his version of a Lowell Fulson song, definitely redone to the point that it can be called Albert Collins' song, even though it is not his original. This is Honey Hush.

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that represents a certain kind of early but somewhat middle period for Alligator Records, at least the next step. Albert Collins signed to the record label, and big things happening with that. The first album, Ice Pickin', did incredibly well, and Honey Hush. And there again, you have another thing about the power of live performances, because Albert Collins was a great entertainer, had this unique guitar style, had all sorts of interesting facial expressions and mannerisms when he played. He gave 100% on every show, and it just was part and parcel for the Alligator trademark. Professor Longhair, this was a deep dive into New Orleans and a whole other world for Bruce Ziegler, but he did right by getting one of the kings of the R&B from New Orleans, the great Professor Longhair, and made a charting record for Professor Longhair late in his career. And that was a beautiful thing. From that album, Her Mind Is Gone, Dr. John, a fine piano player, playing guitar on that record. We heard then from the album Showdown, which featured Albert Collins, Johnny Copeland, and Robert Cray, all hot commodities at that time, put it together and you get a Grammy Award-winning record, one called Showdown. And the opening track on that featured all three of them letting it out on the T-Bone Shuffle. And then finally, a nice slow storytelling blues, Lights Are On But Nobody's Home, from the album Cold Snap. Great stuff from Alligator. Let's play a little bit more Chicago blues. In the late 70s and early 80s, there were two rounds of this series called Living Chicago Blues, and they came out as three albums in the first round, three albums in the second round, a total of six LPs, and then later reissued in four different CDs. So they're available now, but in a slightly different way. Great artwork on each of these covers. And let's kick it off with Jimmy Johnson. Here's Serve Me Right to Suffer. This was Bruce Ziegler's payback for Chicago, because he got to take a snapshot of what was happening at that time period. The blues

Blues was very active. There's a whole blues movement on the north side of Chicago. It had always been big on the south and west sides, but it was getting more popularized to the Chicago college crowd and the younger generation, and it served everybody well. So Jimmy Johnson, Serve Me Right to Suffer. Jimmy, who kind of came out of that particular time period to shine and become a Chicago blues legend, although he was not that well known prior to the 1970s. Jimmy Johnson, Serve Me Right to Suffer.

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A couple from the Living Chicago Blues series, Jimmy Johnson and Serves Me Right to Suffer, and Lovey Lee, I Dare You, that with Kerry Bell and Larry Bell, all related. I'm not exactly sure how to describe them, but cousins or uncles or however it worked, but a beautiful family band and some good rocking right there. Thank you all for tuning in. I'm Bob Courtois, and each Sunday we do our blues program. This is member-supported KJZZ-FM Phoenix and HD, a service of Rio Salado College. 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Let's keep it going with some more Alligator from the Living Chicago Blues series. We just got into it, and there's so much to play, but we're only going to do a little sampler pack, but we'll get to a little bit more. And this one was one of the great sessions. Pinetop Perkins and Sammy Lawhorn playing the guitar. This with the then Muddy Waters Band, who, when they weren't on the road, they were in Chicago. So Bruce took the opportunity to record that. Did not include a harmonica player, and for the guitar they used the alumni of the Muddy Waters Band, Sammy Lawhorn, and Fireworks happened. Bruce, a big fan of Sammy Lawhorn, who used Sammy on a lot of the Coco Taylor albums. And I will tell a story about that, because he would have probably kept using Sammy, but the last session that he did with Sammy Lawhorn, Sammy was turning pale and passing out. As it turned out, he had been stabbed the night before, but refused to go to the hospital until after the session because he needed the money. And this is the blues right there. And enter in a more contemporary sounding guitar player, also I believe a nephew of Coco Taylor, who did a great job in a different vibe. And that changed the direction of Coco's records after that. But there's three records that include include Sammy Lawhorn, and Bruce, a big fan of him. While John Prine was just getting his start, he was kind of understudy of Sammy Lawhorn, and the two would be side by side at Teresa's Lounge every night. Sammy would just do these mind-blowing solos. Remember the first time I saw him, I didn't know who it was, and I asked somebody, who was that? And they said, that's Sammy Lawhorn. And I go, wow. It just was one of those things. So anyway, add to that Pinetop Perkins' perfection in the way that he could set up his piano and set up a song, and how he just had this real style of piano playing and singing, and you get this little magical thing, and here it is. This is Poor Little Angel Child on KJZZ.

Everybody needs somebody. You know I need somebody too.

More excerpts from the Living Chicago Blues series, and there's so much more. We could probably spend most of the show just covering all the great stuff from that series. But there's a nice little sampler pack. Pine Top Perkins, who had a birthday in heaven, and Little Angel Child, that with Sammy Lahorn, who also had a birthday in heaven this week. And we heard that great song. And then Eddie Shaw and the Wolfgang, She's So Ugly. He does mention Chico. That's our Chico Chisholm from Phoenix, Arizona. Chico would spend the last 20 years of his life as a Phoenix legend and resident and inspiration to all of us. So we're so happy when Chico relocated to Phoenix and made good things happen. There he is. Eddie, after Howlin' Wolf passed away, did his best to keep the Wolf band together, and for a little while he was able to do that. It was quite a conglomerate. The last band that Wolf had was Eddie Shaw and Detroit Jr. and Hubert Sumlin and Shorty Gilbert and Chico Chisholm, and they actually made an album after Wolf passed away. Eddie Shaw and the Wolfgang, Have Blues Will Travel, and Eddie tried to work with that lineup, but everybody was pursuing their own stardom. And so one by one, people left. Hubert was incorporated into the family over at Antone's and did a lot of things over there. Wasn't always available for when Eddie needed him. Detroit Jr. found his own star. Chico was working on his own projects. And the one that stayed was Shorty Gilbert. He played bass through all of it. Detroit Jr. was actually gone for this session, and I'm not sure if he was just on a tour and unavailable for the session or whether he had left at that point, but they have Big Moose Walker on that particular session. Anyway, She's So Ugly, they even do a shout-out to Chico. Scotty and the Rib Tips, and what a great Southside band, and you could hear Scotty with that fantastic blues and soul voice. He could sing soul like nobody's business too, and a song called Roadblock. Lonnie Brooks bringing some of his Louisiana into Chicago. He had come into town prior to being called Lonnie Brooks. He was Guitar Junior and made some successful hits like The Crawl and Family Rules in Louisiana. But when he came to town, there already was a Guitar Junior, Luther Guitar Junior Johnson, and so he switched up to Lonnie Brooks, and that was a name that served him well. And I remember he was kind of a Chicago blues jukebox, and then when Bruce Ziegler and him hooked up, he started going off into some more original material and headed into a little different direction than just being the crowd pleaser that could play all of the hits. A very fantastic musician. There he is with Two-Headed Man, and that was his stage band that would play over at Biddy Mulligan's and over at Wise Fool's Pub and the many places that he played around Chicago on a regular basis. Then we heard Carrie Bell with his son Larry Bell and Bob Reedy. Bob was an instrumental part of promoting blues on the North Side, both a great piano player and a great businessman. Anyway, a very touching slow blues with Carrie just playing great harmonica and singing on Woman in Trouble. And let's play a little bit more Alligator Blues before we move on to some other subjects. Here's a couple newer releases from that record label. And I just love the song. It was, I believe, the most played song on Living Blues radio charts, or at least the most played album, Oscar's Motel. It's just an irresistible remake of the Howlin' Wolf groove with a whole nother set of lyrics, and of course, Oscar Wilson's fantastic voice. And from there, we'll hear D.K. Harrell, who was showered with nominations and awards at this last year's Blues Music Awards. So let's hear the two songs, Oscar's Motel, and from the D.K. Harrell Alligator release, Talkin' Heavy, will hear Vibe With Me. Alligator Records, we celebrate Bruce Iglar's 79th birthday this week, and so happy birthday, Bruce.

A couple new releases, or fairly new releases from Alligator. We heard Cashbox Kings and Oscar's Motel, and DK Harrell and Vibe With Me. And I have to mention Joe Nosek's wonderful harmonica playing on Oscar's Motel really plays off of Oscar Wilson's wonderful voice. And DK, of course, a young, aspiring talent, very much influenced by B.B. King, but obviously breaking into a little bit of his own style right there. And we got the blues. How about it for that wonderful tribute to Alligator Records? And happy birthday once again to Bruce Ziegler. 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Learn more at roc2.coffee. Bob Kortor here playing some blues for you each Sunday night. We've got a five-hour blues party. Each Sunday, you're always invited. And we mentioned Sammy Lawhorn, really a fantastic guitar player, born in Little Rock, Arkansas. And he was born on July 12th, which is today, but in 1935. He passed away at age 54 in Chicago, was a heralded guitar player, played in Muddy Waters Band, played in Teresa's Lounge, and to play in various studio projects, always making everything he played sound great. Some of his earlier recordings when he's still in the South in Memphis, pretty fantastic stuff. And it showed an interesting, somewhat different tonality than he would have later in his Chicago recordings, but just kind of like over-amplified, really saturated guitar sound. It was just beautiful. So let's play some examples of that. I think I have six songs they had pre-Chicago that are just spectacular, and he has this kind of outer space tone that is gorgeous, and his playing, of course, is superb. So this set will feature a number of artists, Willie Cobbs. It will feature Eddie Boyd and... also Roy Brown has some stuff that he recorded with none other than Sammy Lawhorn. So let's hear from all these artists. And remember, the guitar player is that of Sammy Lawhorn, who sounds really wonderful. Here is Willie Cobbs and You're So Hard to Please. And right away, you'll be struck by the blues guitar attack that's going on right there. Check it out. Willie Cobbs, a set of Sammy Lawhorn guitar features.

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More at sej.org.

Sammy Longhorn's guitar just added so much to each of those tracks. What did we hear? Willie Cobb's and You're So Hard to Please. Two by Eddie Boyd, then, It's Too Bad and Vacation from the Blues. Roy Brown singing A Man with the Blues. We heard Willie Cobb's and that famous first version of You Don't Love Me, and that just outer space guitar tone of his, of Sammy Longhorn, is just beautiful. And then, of course, what a rocker, Roy Brown and Rockin' All the Time. Let's fit in some Teddy Reynolds right now. We played some of his music earlier. He had a birthday in heaven this week, a great piano player and vocalist and songwriter. Here he is singing Shaggy Dog with Grady Gaines and his Texas Upsetters.

What a beautiful and purposeful blues voice Teddy Reynolds had. And that's Shaggy Hound. That's from an album called Grady Gaines and his Texas Upsetters, where it's kind of a review band. And Teddy was one of those people from the Houston clique, did a lot of work for Duke Records back in the day, but was kind of behind the scenes guy. But he did have a Twist record out, which I have. It's only on vinyl. I don't have the ability to play it here, but it's a great record of all songs about dancing the Twist, which, of course, was a big dance craze. But there you have one of his later recordings, and just love that. That was recorded for the Blacktop record label. This is member-supported KJZZ-FM Phoenix and HD, a service of Rio Salado College. I'm Bob Corritore. I'm your blues host. I'm here each Sunday night from 6 until 11 p.m. playing those low-down blues. It's a blues party, and you're invited each Sunday night. We'd like to thank Leadership Society members Ross and Shirley Berg and Gordy and Pat Honeycutt for their support of KJZZ and NPR News. Become a KJZZ Leadership Society member and ensure the future of news and journalism that matters. Leadership.kjzz.org. Let's get into some of the pre-war blues, the pre-World War II blues. There was a petroleum band for all petroleum products. They called it the Petrillo Band at that point in time. And so from 1942 to about 1947, there were no or very few records pressed. But the stuff that was recorded before then had a different technology because it had not developed. It also had different styles. And when it came back after the hiatus, there was a whole different energy to the music and a modernization to both the recording and the musical styles. But it's wonderful to hear some of these early country blues recordings. Most of the time, just a guitar or two and a vocalist, sometimes full bands, but really interesting to hear how beautiful and how full they sounded. They didn't have any overdubs or anything like that, so they went into a room, they recorded the song, and what you heard is exactly how they played it. So let's hear some of that right now. Blind Boy Fuller will kick off this set with Rag Mama Rag on KJZZ.

0: four examples of pre-war blues, and we began and ended the set with Blind Boy Fuller. The first song in that set's Blind Boy Fuller and Rag Mama Rag, Buck of White after that, and Shake 'em On Down, Memphis Mini and Black Cat Blues, and another by Blind Boy Fuller, The Rattlesnake and Daddy on KJZZ. 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Right now, a set of blues by the Kings. We're talking B.B. King, Albert King, and Freddie King. That's my songs set aside for you in this set. Here's B.B. King, and he's got A Bad Case of Love on KJZZ.
1: See a love doctor to get out of this mess. He took a look at me before he cast his spell. He

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set of blues by the Kings of the Blues, B.B. King, and he has a bad case of love. Albert King, and he says, "Don't throw your love on me so strong," and Freddie King with a nice instrumental called The Remington Ride. Indeed. Thanks to Leadership Society members Aaron O'Shea and Mark and Bonnie Howard for their support of KJZC. 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A women's side of the blues right now. Here is Etta James, WOMAN on KJZC.

A Woman's Side of the Blues. We heard from three women, and Etta James was the first one. WOMAN, Big Maybell, and Rain Down Rain. Then three by Esther Phillips, G Baby, Wild Child. And then her remake of a country number. And she just made it so soulful, that just so beautiful. Release Me. Well, Louis Jordan. Some people do not realize that he once lived in Phoenix, Arizona during the 1950s. He was born July 8, 1908 in Brinkley, Arkansas, and he passed away in 1973 in Los Angeles. But during the 1950s, he had a residence here in Phoenix, Arizona, and had the only two-story house, which is in South Phoenix. Farrakhan now owns that house, interestingly enough. But here's a gentleman that was just made to be an entertainer. He, great saxophone player, great singer, songwriter. He had a real novelty approach to everything. He could swing like crazy on a saxophone, had a great band, tight as could be, but he was made for movies and played in a number of them. He had a whole routine that was just pure on. And one of his most fabled recordings is one that's covered by just about every blues band you can imagine. And so let's kick off our set of Louis Jordan with Caledonia on KJZZ.

mama told me to leave Caledonia alone. That's what she told me, no kidding. That's what she said. She said, son, keep away from that woman. She ain't no good. Don't bother her. But mama didn't know what Caledonia was putting down. So I'm going down to Caledonia's house and ask her just one more time. Caledonia? Caledonia?

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had to do a birthday tribute to Louis Jordan. What a fantastic artist. I mean, he just had it all. He just had that charisma. He knew how to tell a story in a song. He had a great voice, great band, great saxophone player. And what a songwriter. Caledonia kicking it off. Then Is You Is or Is You Ain't My Baby. What a moody song that is. 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If you don't have the number, just come on over. You don't have to call at all. What a clever song. Then Private Property. Stating his mind on that one. Then Ain't Nobody Here But Us Chickens. What a funny and fun song. Yep. 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And let's mention that KJCC thanks business member Roastery of Cave Creek for their generous support of public radio and the local business community. 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This is member-supported KJZZ-FM Phoenix and HD, a service of Rio Salado College. I'm Bob Courtois, and we're heading into our final hour here on Those Lowdown Blues, a five-hour show aired weekly each Sunday night, and we recently celebrated our 42nd anniversary on the air. What an honor. Thank you for allowing us that privilege. Well, let's take a look at a record label called Bullseye Blues, and let's honor Smokey Wilson right now. Here's a great version of an Elmore James song, Something Inside of Me, and Smokey just makes this all his own. We'll hear some other great artists from that record label in their heyday, and we hope you enjoy it. Smokey Wilson, he's a Mississippi guitar player and singer that brought that real raw Mississippi sound to the West Coast, and it didn't change a bit, just was Smokey Wilson the whole time. And had a club called the Pioneer Club where all the musicians hung out. And Smokey just had a thing, and that thing was so powerful. We miss him very much, but we were lucky to have had him for a long while and to have him perform here in Phoenix a number of times, and also all the great recordings that he made, including this one, Something Inside of Me, Smokey Wilson.

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0: better check your key, because I'm not listening to this crap anymore. If you will check it out, you will now see your key don't fit my dough no more, darling. And nobody sent that dough here. That's the same one been here all the time. I just called the locksmith in, and I'm sorry about that. Back on up, back up. Go back to wherever that cabbage head is. Go back and look for it. Because you ain't got no place here. And I mean, I have had it. I've had it up to here. And I'm not going to say my darling man no more, because you are not my darling man. In fact, if you want to be safe, you better start running. You know what? Do you see this package I got in my hand? And this ain't no Christmas present either. What does it look like to you? A shotgun. You ain't never lied. Let's see how fast you can move. Listen, I know you better put your glasses on, because you are really the blind one here. Take a good look, baby, and I tell you, I got one shell, and I don't miss. I am an expert shooter, and the back of your butt will make an excellent target. Move! Get out of here, you stinking liar. Let him out of here. Never in my life.
1: Some fun sides from the Bullseye Blues record label, a subsidiary of Rounder Records. And that had a nice little run. I think it's been about 15 or 20 years that they haven't put out releases, but those are from the catalog, and wonderful, wonderful sides. Smokey Wilson, Something Inside of Me. Larry Davis, You'll Need Another Favor. Luther Guitar Jr. Johnson playing a Mississippi Country Blues. Electrified, Raise Your Window. Barbara Lynn playing some wonderful guitar and singing Sweet 16, and Ruth Brown carrying on about the cabbage head. Good stuff. Bob Courtois here, and we're into our last 35 minutes of the radio show. Let's hear some cool stuff from the Jewel and Paula record labels, a brother-sister record label, and Stan Lewis, the man behind all of these great recordings. Here is Frank Frost with Arthur Williams on the harmonica, and Ride With Your Daddy on KJZZ.

0: diamond ring, I thought that she would change. I went home one morning, I caught her doing.
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set of blues from the Jewel and Paula record labels, and we also use that as excuse to play as much of Arthur Williams backing up Frank Frost. Arthur had a birthday in heaven this week. He was a spectacular harmonica player, and if he never recorded anything other than the sides he did on My Back Scratcher, an album on Jewel by Frank Frost. He played such beautiful harmonica work on that. That would secure his legacy forever. But he went on and did other things too. We did hear a number of sides featuring Arthur Williams and with Frank Frost. Frank, a great harmonica player on his own. So quite a compliment when another harmonica player wants you to play on their session. Ride with Your Daddy, Frank Frost, Arthur Williams on the harmonica. Then we hear from the Carter Brothers, Booze in the Bottle. Frank Frost again, My Back Scratcher again, Arthur Williams on harmonica. Toussaint McCall and the big hit Nothing Takes the Place of You. Frank Frost again and Harpin on it. And that's an instrumental, basically, a harmonica version of Honky Tonk. We heard from Fontella Bass and Homewrecker, Big Mac with Hubert Sumlin on the guitar and Rough Dried Woman, Lightning Hopkins, Backdoor Friend, and then one more by Frank Frost. And that was Got My Mojo Working. And we don't have time for much more, but let's fit this in. Here is Chuck Berry and Wee Wee Hours. This with Johnny Johnson on the piano. Johnny had a birthday in heaven this week also. And when Chuck Berry first got started, he joined Johnny Johnson's band, but he quickly became the hit maker. And when he went to Chess, he was playing with some of Chess' Chicago musicians, but he always brought Johnny with him for a good part of the time. After a while, they used Lafayette League.

on the piano, but Johnny was maintained as the guy that would accompany Chuck Berry on his recordings. Here's a classic version of that featuring Johnny. This is Chuck Berry and Wee Wee Hours, a beautiful blues.

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1: Graham died over the weekend at the age of 71. This is NPR News from Washington. Republican Senator Mitch McConnell of Kentucky says a fall and a subsequent bout with pneumonia are what have kept him in the hospital and a rehab center for nearly a month. The former Senate Majority Leader issued a statement over the weekend saying he's continuing with physical therapy to regain his strength. McConnell is 84 years old. Italy's Jannik Sinner is celebrating his second consecutive men's singles title at Wimbledon. As Vicky Barker reports from London, Sinner rallied to win in four sets after losing the opening set.
2: German-born Alexander Zverev came to Wimbledon fresh from winning the French Open and won the first set 7-6. But world number one Sinner fought back hard, dominating the next three sets and overpowering his opponent, as he had in all nine of their previous encounters. At one point, Zverev slipped and fell, rocking on his back in apparent agony and clutching his right knee. Sinner ran to his side of the net and helped him up, and play resumed, to applause from a center court crowd that included Prince William, wife Kate, and two of their three children, George and Charlotte. The final was 6-7, 7-6, 6-3, 6-4. For NPR News, I'm Vicky Barker in London.
1: On Saturday, Linda Noskova won the women's singles title at Wimbledon. I'm Dave Mattingly, NPR News in Washington.
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8: It's Morning Edition from NPR News. I'm A. Martinez in Los Angeles, California.
9: And I'm Michelle Martin in Washington, D.C. Good morning. Congress returns from their July 4th recess today with the death of South Carolina Senator Lindsey Graham and Senator Mitch McConnell's continued absence. Republicans face even tighter margins.
8: Now, President Trump's nominee for Attorney General has his confirmation hearing set for this week.
9: Joining us now to talk about all this is NPR congressional correspondent Claudia Grisales. Claudia, good morning to you.
10: Good morning, Michelle.
9: So Congress is already coming back to a pretty long to-do list this week before the sudden death of Senator Graham. What is on that agenda?
10: Right. Senate Republicans scheduled a hearing for President Trump's attorney general nominee. This is Todd Blanche. But since Graham was a member of the Senate Judiciary Committee set to hear from him, what exactly comes next is unclear, given some Republicans' existing concerns about Blanche. Separately, Trump's nominee to be the top intelligence chief, this is Jay Clayton, he is due before another Senate committee for his bid for confirmation. And two Supreme Court justices are also slated for rare testimony as part of an annual appropriations process. And in the midst of all this, lawmakers are also facing questions about the Iran war, the funding, and more broadly, their oversight.
9: Does Graham's death change the calculus on these priorities?
10: Yes. To start, he was chairman of the Senate Budget Committee, which will need to recalibrate their plans. And of course, he had this outsized role

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1: Shot a 47-year-old man last week, just days after a Tennessee guardsman fatally shot a 20-year-old. These shootings, along with three others, are still under investigation by the state. Memphis District Attorney Stephen Mulroy points to the way officers are trained for the task force. In trainings he observed, Mulroy says instructors mocked the concept of de-escalation and referenced the prosecution of the officers accused of killing George Floyd and Eric Garner as witch hunts. Other Tennessee DAs have rejected Mulroy's statement, saying it undermines prosecutors and law enforcement to promote a political ideology. For NPR News, I'm Mariana Baca-Yao in Nashville.
2: Actor Sam Neill has died. He was best known to many for playing paleontologist Dr. Alan Grant in Steven Spielberg's hit dinosaur movie Jurassic Park. Neill also starred alongside Sean Connery and Alec Baldwin in The Hunt for Red October. Neill's family did not give a cause of death, but says the actor had battled a rare type of lymphoma. He was 78. I'm Dave Mattingly in Washington.
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0: And we are getting some sprinkles out there this morning. Looks like those will start to fade away. We're looking at a high of 107 today in Phoenix, and then temperatures about 109 tomorrow. Best chance of rain by mid to late week. And there's a good chance of some showers. 82 degrees in Phoenix.
3: Good morning. I'm Michelle Martin. Real fans of Pitbull know if you're going to see Mr. Worldwide, you have to look like him. Fans have been donning his iconic bald look at his shows. This past weekend, they set a record for it. More than 22,000 fans in London showed up in bald caps. That pretty easily set the Guinness record for most people wearing bald caps. Pitbull put one on, too, in order to be part of the official count. So Mr. Worldwide is now Mr. World Record. It's Morning Edition.
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7: It's Morning Edition from NPR News. 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
3: And I'm Michelle Martin in Washington, D.C. Good morning. Congress returns from their July 4th recess today with the death of South Carolina Senator Lindsey Graham and Senator Mitch McConnell's continued absence. Republicans face even tighter margins.
7: Yeah, President Trump's nominee for Attorney General has his confirmation hearing set for this week.
3: Joining us now to talk about all this is NPR congressional correspondent Claudia Grisales. Claudia, good morning to you.
8: Good morning, Michelle.
3: So Congress is already coming back to a pretty long to-do list this week before the sudden death of Senator Graham. What is on that agenda?
8: Right. Senate Republicans scheduled a hearing for President Trump's attorney general nominee. This is Todd Blanche. But since Graham was a member of the Senate Judiciary Committee set to hear from him, what exactly comes next is unclear, given some Republicans' existing concerns about Blanche. Separately, Trump's nominee to be the top intelligence chief, this is Jay Clayton, he is due before another Senate committee for his bid for confirmation. And two Supreme Court justices are also slated for rare testimony as part of an annual appropriations process. And in the midst of all this, lawmakers are also facing questions about the Iran war, the funding, and more broadly, their oversight.
3: Does Graham's death change the calculus on these priorities?
8: Yes. To start, he was chairman of the Senate Budget Committee, which will need to recalibrate their plans. And of course, he had this outsized role in foreign policy. Lawmakers in both chambers say they're now anxious to tackle a Russia sanctions bill that Graham, in his last press conference on Friday, said the White House had signed off on. And he also said he was more optimistic than ever that they had found a formula to end Russia's war with Ukraine. I talked to Texas GOP Congressman Michael McCaul about this, and he said he's determined, along with other members, to rename the bill in Graham's honor and start moving it this week. Graham was also set to play a key role in pushing the annual defense policy bill, so his absence will be felt as lawmakers try to address this. And of course, South Carolina will have to sort out what to do with the vacancy that Graham leaves.
3: So I think it's fair to say that the Republicans' agenda was at a standstill before the recess over Trump's proposal for this new voting law, something that we've been reporting on extensively. So what's happening with that?
8: Right. We especially saw that in the House. Last month, a group of hard-right GOP lawmakers brought work there to a halt over Trump's demand that they pass the Save America Act. That's the voting bill that would require proof of citizenship and photo ID in order to vote. And that's not the only thing Trump's push for the SAVE Act derailed. You might remember he canceled a signing ceremony.

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1: And this is Morning Edition. 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It is Monday, July 13th, 2026. I'm Phil Latzman. Good morning. Ahead, New York Times journalists reported on security concerns of the Qatar-donated Air Force One plane that President Trump has used. The administration responded by issuing subpoenas for those journalists. We'll hear more about that in about 15 minutes at 6:45 here on KJZZ's Morning Edition.
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1: Well, this should be the week when some of those monsoon storms break through, but first, should be mostly dry Monday, but cooler, down to about 107 for a high. It's right on average, about a 20% rain chance tonight. Do have about a 60% chance of showers in southern Arizona today, 40% chance in northern Arizona. Right now in Phoenix, 82 at 6:30.
3: Live from NPR News in Washington, I'm Dave Mattingly. South Carolina's governor is expected to appoint someone to fill the remainder of Senator Lindsey Graham's term on Capitol Hill ahead of a Republican primary in August. Graham died over the weekend at the age of 71 from what a medical examiner says was a tear in the aorta. Graham died hours after returning from a trip to Ukraine. He spent more than 30 years in Congress, first in the House and then the Senate. Graham had also served in the U.S. Air Force, the Air National Guard, and the Reserves. He'd been seeking a fifth term in the Senate in November. Former Republican Senator Jeff Flake of Arizona served on the Senate Judiciary Committee with Graham. Though Graham became a strong supporter of President Trump, Blake says Graham had a record of bipartisanship on many issues, including the appointment of judges and the confirmation of Supreme Court nominees.
4: He had voted for President Obama's nominees to the court and for ambassadorships, for cabinet positions, and he was very bipartisan in that way.
3: He was speaking to NPR's Weekend All Things Considered. Republican Senator Mitch McConnell of Kentucky says a fall and a subsequent bout with pneumonia are what have kept him in the hospital and a rehab center for nearly a month. The former Senate Majority Leader issued a statement over the weekend. This is NPR News from Washington.
1: Check with KJZZ News in Phoenix at 6:32. What does it mean to have a constitution? Well, this is a question the tribal leaders are going to grapple with this week in southern Arizona during a two-day seminar. KJZZ's Gabriel Pietrazio has more on it.
5: Up until Congress passed the landmark Indian Reorganization Act, tribes weren't seen as sovereign. That all changed in 1934.
6: But there are going to be some conditions. So what the U.S. government did was they provided these boilerplate templates. In some cases, these were literally fill-in-the-blank constitutions.
5: Dave Beeksma is from the Red Cliff Band of Lake Superior, Chippewa, in Wisconsin. He's also director of the Native Nations Institute at the University of Arizona.
6: We, the people of State Your Tribe, are constituting a constitution to do X, Y, and Z. That created...
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0: frontrunner in the truncated race to replace Plattner, or even a consensus on whether he should have gotten out of the race. Tamara Keith, NPR News, Brunswick, Maine.
1: Shannon Bellows is one of the Democrats hoping to replace Graham Plattner and run for U.S. Senate. She's also Maine's Secretary of State. Secretary Bellows, thank you so much for joining us.
2: Good morning. Thank you for having me.
1: So we've just heard from Tam that the convention to decide this is on July 25th. As briefly as you can, how is it going to work?
2: So anyone who wants to be a candidate must gather 500 signatures and submit their papers to the party by Wednesday. This coming weekend, there are going to be county committee meetings. Any Democrat can participate. They just need to register or they can just show up. And then at the convention, delegates selected at these county meetings will elect the standard bearer. And that's really important because I think what you heard in this segment is that we need folks who can unite the party.
1: Yeah. So you previously ran against Senator Collins in 2014. You lost by more than 30 points. Why do you think you have a better chance this time?
2: So when I ran, I was head of the ACLU. I had just come off of 7 years of fighting for marriage equality. And I was looking for change in Washington, people who would be leaders on progressive issues and fighters and not waiting to see which way the wind was blowing. And I'd never run for office before. No one wanted to run against Susan Collins. So I said, okay, I'm not afraid of a tough fight. I lost. But after that, I learned a lot. And 2 years later, I ran for the state Senate and I won a district that voted for Trump and voted for me. And I ran on my roots in Maine, my passion for working class values, because I'm a carpenter's daughter that grew up without electricity or running water, dirt poor in down East Maine. And voters voted for me and Trump. I got reelected twice and I went on to become Secretary of State. And, you know, along that journey, I learned how to bring people together, how to assemble a professional campaign, and really learned a lot about the stakes. And that's why I'm running in this moment.
1: So you've already won statewide. I think that would be one of your arguments. And also that I think that you, your own biography, I think is part of your message. What about your policy goal? What would you say is your top goal if you are to win this seat?
2: So my top goals are Medicare for all, saving democracy, and honestly, we need to protect the Supreme Court. You know, and let's talk about the bigger picture, right? There is a movement here in Maine that is built by the people, and they deserve to have it carried forward through to November because the stakes are not just about control of the U.S. Senate and control of the Supreme Court. And it's not just about saving democracy. The stakes are about the future of our friends and neighbors who are really struggling right now. The folks like my parents were, a carpenter and my mom who worked nights in a light bulb factory and stayed home with three young babies during the day. I know what it's like. I know what folks are going through right now. And we need fighters who will stand up for them.
1: With just 30 seconds left here, it does appear that Senator Collins' campaign is likely going to keep bringing up the allegations against Plattner, including those voters knew about before. What should the Democratic response be?
2: We need to move forward to November. And I'm running in part to unify the party, to bring forward the progressive change that Plattner represented, but also to represent the women who've broken glass ceilings, who've been battle-tested like Janet Mills. I can bring the party together.
1: That is Maine Secretary of State Shannon Bellows. She's running to replace Graham Plattner as Maine's Democratic Senate nominee. Madam Secretary, thanks so much for joining us this morning.
2: Thank you.
1: We've been talking to other Democrats running to replace Plattner. You can listen at npr.org. This is NPR News.
3: And this is Morning Edition here on The Perfect Mix. Good to have you along on this Monday morning. And ahead, a renowned health policy physician takes on the wellness industry with a back-to-basics approach to optimizing good health. We'll hear more about that. And I believe we'll hear about Wimbledon final yesterday, men's final. That's coming up in about 10 minutes here on 91.5.
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3: 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The town of Florence is opening up land for industrial development. It's seeking expert advice before receiving its first data center application. KJZZ's Taylor Griffith has more.
5: The town is currently accepting applications for a data center ad hoc committee. The body will not have any governing authority, but will recommend strategies to the zoning commission, mayor, and town council on partnerships for these developments. As new data center projects are facing opposition across the state, Jeff Graves, a town spokesperson, says Florence residents are equally concerned.
6: This committee process is part of our due diligence for the community. You know, we want to ensure that we're taking our residents' concerns seriously, that we're getting the right experts at the table, and we're understanding what can realistically be done.
5: The town is seeking water and power experts and hopes to finalize the committee by August. Public meetings will be held each month. Taylor Griffith, KJCC News, Phoenix.
3: We're going to see a pretty active weather week here, and we do have monsoon rain chances throughout the week. We did have some last night, not much rain, though. 107 today, only a very slight chance of a shower maybe tonight. Rain chances really picking up by mid to late week as temps drop to closer to the century mark, so there is some relief in sight, and maybe some rain. Right now in Phoenix, 82 degrees at 6:45.
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8: This is Morning Edition from NPR News. I'm A. Martinez.
1: And I'm Michelle Martin. Good morning. The New York Times is condemning the Trump administration's efforts to get its journalists to testify about their unnamed sources. The Times reported on security concerns over the new Air Force One, a gift from Qatar. Then the Justice Department served the reporters with subpoenas. NPR media correspondent David Folkenflik is covering the story, and he's with us now. Good morning, David.
9: Good morning, Michelle.
1: So, David, we learned over the weekend that the Times reporters got these subpoenas. Well, what have we learned since then?
9: Well, it's one fact, and it's a barn burner. It's that at the direction of the White House, FBI Director Kash Patel himself personally oversaw the issuing of these subpoenas and did so from the White House itself. This, according to the reporting of the New York Times about these subpoenas to its own reporters. As we've already reported, a senior FBI official called the newspaper to demand that the paper not publish and also then demand the paper reveal its sources. The paper rejected both of those requests.
1: What was the specific issue that seems to have motivated the administration to do this?
9: So the first one was Wednesday and involved the president leaving Turkey, Ankara, from a meeting with European leaders there, not on the plane donated by the Qataris to become Air Force One and kitted out, but from the older Air Force One, because the Secret Service intervened over security concerns. And then there was a subsequent story just detailing some of the concerns about the security features about the new Air Force One that the old one lacks. The president loves this airplane. He's called it the world's most luxurious plane and wanted it. 48 hours after the New York Times published that story about security concerns, those subpoenas were issued.
1: What is the government seeking and why?
9: So the government has asked for journalists involved in the stories to give testimony Wednesday morning before a grand jury. And we've asked the Justice Department, the FBI, the White House, the Department of Homeland Security for comment. They haven't commented to us, but a Justice Department spokesperson told the New York Times' reporters who were reporting on this own thing in a meta way that it just wants to identify the original sources, not that it's going after the reporting. This, of course, compromises the ability of the New York Times journalists or any journalist who be subpoenaed to get people to open up and say things off the record. There is a very real fear of retaliation, and that's particularly acute in President Trump's Washington.
1: And how has the Times responded to all of this?
9: Well, from their legal department to their CEO to their top editor, they've made clear the paper stand behind their reporters entirely. They see this as an effort to intimidate news gathering. They call it unjustified. They've said all of the resources of the Times will be behind these reporters.
1: So, David, before we let you go, the administration, the Trump administration, is known for haranguing, for pressuring, even insulting journalists. But the Times is calling this an escalation. Why is that?
9: Well, I think it's in part because these subpoenas were issued at home, in part because this is usually a last-ditch effort, not the thing you do a day or two after. They haven't identified what the security concerns are. Federal prosecutors did withdraw a pair of subpoenas to reporters from the Wall Street Journal and the Post last month, but it is seen as an indication of escalating pressure as there are so many different fronts in which battles are being fought in the courts, in regulatory areas, and in other ways against the press by the president and his administration.
1: Do we think that going to appear before a grand jury in 2 days?
9: The New York Times isn't saying, but it's basically signaling that it intends to try to get a federal judge to intercede and quash these subpoenas before they happen. The U.S. attorney who issued these, interestingly, is up on the same day on Wednesday for confirmation hearings to become a director of national intelligence.
1: That's NPR media correspondent David Folkenflik. David, thank you.
9: You bet.
1: This is Morning Edition from NPR News. I'm Michelle Martin.
8: And I'm A. Martinez.
3: And I'm Phil Latzman. And had a mix of grief and outrage on display over the weekend at a vigil for Lorenzo Salgado Araujo, who was fatally shot in Houston by ICE agents. We'll hear more about that coming up to start the next hour of Morning Edition here on 91.5. And a check of international news in just a moment.
10: KJZZ is supported by the Arizona Game and Fish Department, the state agency using science-based management to maintain sustainable species populations and mitigate human-wildlife conflicts. 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
3: Well, Iran has attacked U.S. military bases in Jordan, Bahrain, and Kuwait, as well as radar systems in Oman as it seeks to assert its control over the Strait of Hormuz. The Iranian barrage followed extensive American strikes on Iran overnight. From Jerusalem, here's the BBC's Barbara Plett-Usher with more.
11: Right now, you have a sort of contained escalation between the U.S. and Iran over the Strait of Hormuz. If Israel comes into the equation, that will become much bigger. And there are sources quoted in the Israeli media saying, we really wish that that would happen. We'd like to go back to finish what we weren't able to complete when this deal was signed. But at this moment, they're not able to do that because this is not about them. It's between Iran and the U.S., and it will be either one of those two that ultimately draws them back in, if indeed that happens.
3: That is the BBC's Barbara Plett-Usher reporting.
12: The lone teenager challenging Arizona's transgender school sports ban is stepping back from the case. 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And Scottsdale defends its water future. That and more on the show this morning at 9 on KJZZ and KJZZ.org.
3: Hey, what happens when strangers sit down and truly listen to one another? 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A steamy 107, increasing clouds in Phoenix today, about a 20% rain chance tonight, better chances of rain midweek. We did have some isolated sprinkles out there last night and early this morning. Right now, it's 82 degrees in Phoenix at 6:52.
8: This is Morning Edition from NPR News. I'm A. Martinez.
1: And I'm Michelle Martin. Good morning. Italian Yannick Sinner is now a back-to-back Wimbledon champion. He defeated Germany's Alexander Zverev in four sets on Sunday. The women's final on Saturday featured two Czech players. Linda Noskova took home the title. Scooby Axon was covering Wimbledon for USA Today Sports, where he's also an enterprise reporter. And he's with us now. Good morning.
13: Good morning.
1: So Sinner lost the first set but went on to win. Was it a tough match for him?
13: Yeah, in the sense that when you look back at what he did in the French Open, he was expected to win, and then he flamed out in the second round because of the heat. In London this week, everybody talked about the heat, so when he lost the first set, everybody was like, oh, here we go again, but he battled back and just blitzed them in the final two sets to win back-to-back titles.
1: So you just mentioned he didn't make it very far in the French Open, which surprised a lot of people. How important was this win at Wimbledon for him?
13: Back-to-back champions, which has happened a handful of times. And also, you have to keep in mind that his biggest competitor, Carlos Alcaraz, has been out most of the year with a wrist injury. Mm-hmm. So he's expected to win these tournaments pretty easily. But, you know, again, tennis is a finicky sport, and anybody can beat anybody at any time. So for him to come back and win Wimbledon is impressive.
1: Let me go back to Novak Djokovic.
13: Yes.
1: He has 24 Grand Slam titles, the record, but he hasn't had any in a few years, and he lost his in the semifinal. Do people think Djokovic has another Grand Slam in him?
13: He does. This is what he does. He basically skips the pre-tournament tournaments, the majors, and then shows up at like the French and Wimbledon and makes the semifinals at age 39. It's absurd what he's doing. I mean, it's absolutely
1: so
13: impressive.
1: Don't count him out.
13: Absolutely don't count him out.
1: Let's talk about the women. This is the first time Lida Noskova made it to the Grand Slam final. How did the match play out?
13: Well, she squandered in the second set 5 championship points. So when you do something like that and then it goes to a third set, you can either break down or, you know, just come back. And she came back with a vengeance. The thing about these Czech women players is they're coming on strong. And the American women, you know, need to look out. There are 9 American women in the top 50 of the rankings.
1: Wow.
13: There are 8 Chechen women in the top 50. Now, this is a country of about 10 million people. So just imagine that the state of North Carolina had 8 women in the top 50 and the rest of the United States had 9.
1: Wow.
13: That's how impressive this is.
1: Wow. Okay, so before we let you go, about 40 seconds here, as we look ahead to the U.S. Open, what should we be watching for?
13: I will favor Jannik Sinner, and then I'm looking for Sabalenka to come back. She hasn't won a major this year. She's the defending champion here in New York. So I look for those two to come through the tournament.
1: All right. That's Scooby Axon. He covers tennis for USA Today. Scooby, thank you.
13: Thank you.
8: Nothing screams summer like ice cream. And a prominent doctor has a message. Go ahead, enjoy it. NPR's Allison Aubrey reports on how eating ice cream became part of a strategy to live a long, healthy life.
14: Zeke Emanuel is a physician who served as an advisor to the Obama administration, helping shape the Affordable Care Act. He believes in a system that invests in prevention, one that aims to keep people healthy. So when he released his book, literally titled Eat Your Ice Cream, I asked him what motivated him.
15: Mostly anger at the wellness industrial complex.
14: He says the wellness industry is selling people all kinds of things that are expensive and unproven.
15: I would say, number one, the latest fashion of peptides. Number two, whole body MRIs and other such scans. And then all sorts of supplements.
14: Marketed as anti-aging elixirs, Emanuel argues for a back-to-basics approach to maintain good health, starting with a diet you can actually enjoy. And though the title is a bit tongue-in-cheek, he points to evidence that people who are in the habit of eating ice cream actually have a lower risk of metabolic disease, despite the fact that it has a lot of sugar and fat. Researchers have dubbed this the ice cream paradox.
15: There's some data from 2014 that it appears that ice cream is actually pretty good at preventing development of type 2 diabetes. And dairy in general is good at preventing type 2 diabetes.
14: Dairy contains whey protein that may benefit glucose regulation. That's one possible explanation of the association. Emanuel is also big on consuming more fiber and fermented foods, pointing to the need to feed the bacteria in our guts.
15: Evolution would have gotten rid of them if they weren't there for a reason. And so treating them well through eating more fermented foods, whether it's yogurt or cottage cheese or hard cheeses like Gruyere or kimchi or sauerkraut, good things for us.
14: Emanuel's other recommendations to increase your chances of a long, healthy life track with a huge body of evidence on the importance of daily habits, including exercise, social connections, and sufficient sleep. A new study published this month in the Annals of Internal Medicine finds people who skimp on sleep for just 6 weeks start to gain weight, in part because a lack of sleep throws off hunger hormones.
15: We know that biologically sleep must be important. We know it's important to consolidate long-term memories. We know it's important for DNA to repair. So there's a lot of very important elements.
14: And sleep should not be shortchanged. Emanuel's most controversial advice is do not retire.
15: What does work provide? It provides, you know, a schedule so you get up and you go. It provides mental challenge It provides a social environment.
14: And he says unless you consciously recreate this sense of purpose, you can increase the risk of cognitive decline. There's endless hobbies you could take up and volunteer opportunities.
15: There are lots of organizations that need help, and you have skills and you can get to know people.
14: People who may want to meet up or get ice cream.
15: I enjoy it, that's for sure.
14: Chocolate hazelnut is his flavor of the summer, and he says, everything in moderation. Allison Aubrey, NPR News.
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18: ICE has killed someone again, and there are disputes about the official ICE account of what happened again. But this time, there's someone else in charge of ICE, and perhaps that is why we're not seeing the reaction we saw earlier this year in Minneapolis when ICE killed people there. 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
3: 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Had a trace of rain at Sky Harbor. Some spots saw more, but should be a dry day. Today. Slight chance of rain tonight. High of 107. 82 right now.
8: Good morning. The U.S. and Iran are fighting over who has control of the Strait of Hormuz. There's little more than a month to work out a way to end the war permanently. How likely is it that the ceasefire ends with a deal? It's Morning Edition from NPR News.
3: Ahead in KJZZ News at 7:04. Arizona leaders remember longtime South Carolina Senator Lindsey Graham, who died suddenly over the weekend.
8: After Senator Lindsey Graham's death, and with Mitch McConnell still out, the margins in the Senate are especially tight. I'm Amy Martinez.
16: And I'm Michelle Martin. What are Republicans' priorities, and can they pass them? Also, the only federal agency tasked with helping elections officials no longer has anyone in charge. We hear from one of the Democrats President Trump fired, and why politicians are willing to get surrounded on YouTube by people who disagree with them. It is Monday, July 13th. On this day in 1930, the first World Cup began in Uruguay. News is next.
19: Live from NPR News in Washington, I'm Kristen Wright. The U.S. and Iran are vying for control over the Strait of Hormuz amid a new wave of attacks. Stocks open mixed as crude oil prices jump. NPR's Scott Horsley reports the Dow rose about 149 points in early trading.
20: Continued fighting in and around the Strait of Hormuz has pushed oil prices higher. The international benchmark's approaching $80 a barrel. AAA says the average price of regular gas in the U.S. is now $3.87 a gallon. That's up about 8 cents from a week ago, but 21 cents lower than this time last month. Gasoline consumption in the U.S. has inched up despite the high price, but global demand for petroleum products is expected to fall this year for the first time since the pandemic downturn 6 years ago. The International Energy Agency projects that worldwide consumption of oil will drop by about 1 million barrels per day. Asian stocks were mixed overnight, up in Hong Kong, but down in Shanghai, Tokyo, and Seoul. Scott Horsley, NPR News, Washington.
19: Washington's medical examiner's office initially concludes that Senator Lindsey Graham died of an aortic dissection, or tear. Graham died unexpectedly on Saturday at the age of 71. He's being remembered for his robust stance on U.S. foreign policy. Graham served in the Senate for 23 years. NPR's Eric McDaniel says the Republican was running for re-election.
0: South Carolina's Republican governor will appoint someone to serve for the remainder of this year. In early August, a special Republican primary election will be held to decide on a Republican general election candidate for November, and the winner will go on to face Democrat Annie Andrews in the general election come November. They'll be sworn in January.
19: Eric McDaniel reporting. Republican Senator Mitch McConnell of Kentucky revealed yesterday that a fall is what led to his near month-long hospitalization. It's the first time the former Senate Majority Leader has given an explanation for his absence from Congress since mid-June. The senator is 84. 31 states have reported cases of an intestinal illness that causes diarrhea. Officials say the sickness is linked to raspberries, herbs, and salads. NPR's Allison Aubrey reports.
21: Michigan has more than 1,500 cases of cyclospora and 44 reported hospitalizations. The CDC is working to confirm cases and investigate the source. Food safety experts say heating food to 158 degrees is the most effective way to kill cyclospora parasites. And Martin Bugnavage, a food safety expert, formerly with Penn State, says rinsing produce under warm water can help remove pathogens, but cyclospora is challenging.
22: The crops that we're looking at, whether it's basil or it's raspberries, are very gentle handling. And so, you know, it's not an easy thing to get rid of.
21: Symptoms can appear anywhere between 2 days and 2 weeks. Weeks or more after a person was infected. Allison Aubrey, NPR News.
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3: From KJZZ News in Phoenix, good morning. I'm Phil Latzman. Well, nothing significant in the valley as far as traffic is concerned. Just got word, though, from ADOT that after being closed due to the pocket fire, State Route 89A is reopened between Sedona and I-17 near Flagstaff. Arizona leaders are remembering longtime South Carolina Senator Lindsey Graham, who died suddenly over the weekend. On social media, Arizona Republican Congressman and GOP gubernatorial candidate Andy Biggs said Graham should be remembered for his unquestionable love of the men and women who served in the military. Democratic Senators Mark Kelly and Ruben Gallego also recognized Graham and his public service, with Kelly praising his strong support of Ukraine, where he had just returned. Graham also held a close friendship with late Arizona Senator John McCain. His wife, Cindy McCain, says her heart is broken. She is, quote, grateful beyond words for his friendship. Well, far fewer Arizonans enrolled in Obamacare early this year compared to the same time in 2025. As KJZZ's Greg Hawney reports, the new federal data show Arizona had one of the largest enrollment drop-offs in the entire country.
24: The new numbers account for monthly enrollment in February, and compared to February last year, over 100,000 fewer Arizonans signed up for coverage, almost a 30% drop. The decline in enrollment comes after Congress allowed subsidies to expire, which has led to higher premiums. The health policy researcher KFF has found enrollees are paying close to 60% more per month for coverage. Despite the higher premiums, the Trump administration says the drop is because of a crackdown on fraudulent enrollments. Greg Hawney, KJZZ News, Phoenix.
3: Well, health experts are advising people to wash their fresh produce before consuming it. As KJZZ's Bridget Dowd reports, the warning comes as a parasitic infection has been reported in 31 states, including Arizona.
25: The infection is called cyclosporiasis, and it causes stomach cramping, fatigue, and diarrhea about a week after exposure. Valleywise health doctor Frank Lovecchio says it comes from produce contaminated by human feces.
26: The foods that has been linked to have included like cilantro, basil, lettuce, raspberry, salad mixes, snow peas.
25: While most people can recover on their own, those with compromised immune systems or other illnesses might need to be treated. The biggest problem it causes is dehydration. It's not easily spread from person to person. At least 10 cases have been reported in Arizona this year. Bridget Dowd, KJZZ News, Phoenix.
3: Well, Valley residents continue to endure the heat, but the latest weather forecast shows thunderstorms could break through this week. A monsoon pattern is helping to bring some moisture into Arizona, according to the National Weather Service in Phoenix. Even though stormy conditions are expected, temperatures will still be in the triple digits for now. Here's Elisa Ryan with the NWS in Phoenix.
27: We're still going to be around moderate heat risk for this week. So
2: still take heat safety into consideration.
3: Best chance of rain in the valley come mid to late week when temperatures could drop into the upper 90s for highs. Sports: Diamondbacks go into the Major League All-Star break on a high after sweeping the Dodgers. They win the finale yesterday 5-3. And the All-Star break starts now. Corbin Carroll and Eduardo Rodriguez represent the D-backs in the festivities. It's 82 right now at 7:08.
8: It's Morning Edition from NPR News. May Martinez in Los Angeles, California.
1: And I'm Michelle Martin in Washington, D.C. Good morning. The U.S. and Iran continue to vie for control over the Strait of Hormuz, that crucial international waterway.
8: A new wave of U.S. strikes targeted Iranian missile and drone launchers and coastal radar sites late Sunday night. That's according to U.S. Central Command.
1: Iran responded by targeting U.S. bases in the Gulf and Jordan. For the latest, we turn to NPR's Hadil Alshalchi, who is in Istanbul. Hadil, good morning.
4: Good morning.
1: So it's been almost a week since this back and forth of strikes over the Strait of Hormuz started. Mm-hmm. What is the U.S. government saying about this latest round?
4: That's right. So U.S. Central Command released a statement late Sunday Eastern time, and they said, quote, "The Strait of Hormuz is a vital maritime corridor for global trade. Iran does not control it." U.S. CENTCOM also said that they had hit dozens of Iranian targets at multiple locations with precision munitions, claiming it had degraded Iran's ability to continue attacking international shipping through the Strait of Hormuz. Iran did not respond to that claim, but said that one person was killed in the U.S. strikes and an agricultural water pumping station was targeted in central Iran, killing a guard. Iranian officials say that brings the total number of deaths to 17 since the recent strikes began. Iran, on the other hand, said Monday it was targeting U.S. bases in Bahrain, Jordan, and Kuwait. It also targeted Oman over the weekend. Oman, of course, is a mediator in the ceasefire talks. Sirens were sounded in Bahrain and Kuwait, and the country said they were intercepting hostile attacks.
1: Now, you know, Hadil, Iran and the U.S. are almost at the halfway point of this 60-day interim deal that was meant to take us to talks to end the war permanently. So where are we with those talks?
4: I mean, honestly, the status of the talks is kind of unknown at this point. A couple of weeks ago, the Qatari foreign minister, who is a mediator, said that they would continue after Ayatollah Ali Khamenei's funeral, which ended last week. But that was also before the U.S. and Iran began to trade all of this fire. And then last week during the NATO summit, President Trump declared the ceasefire over, but then he didn't rule out further talks. And then just now, the Iranian foreign minister at a press conference said that Iran is in touch with mediators, including Oman, Qatar, and Pakistan. He said that their role was to de-escalate the situation. And then he said, quote, "Diplomacy has no day off." Both sides are also making competing claims over the status of the Strait, and we're all feeling the consequences. The benchmark global oil price jumped more than 4% when markets opened on Monday.
1: Have we seen or heard from Iran's current leader, Mujtaba Khamenei, who is, you know, the son of the previous leader? Have we seen or heard from him since this recent exchange of strikes began?
4: We did not see him publicly, but we did hear from Mujtaba Khamenei. Well, we heard from him through a news anchor who broadcast a message from the current leader on Iranian state TV. He also didn't appear on camera. This was his second audio address to Iranians since the war began. And Mujtaba Khamenei called his father's killers, quote, "criminals," and promised to uphold the legacy of the late supreme leader who was killed in U.S.-Israeli strikes in February. Let's take a listen.
5: عهد می‌بندیم که انتقام خون پاک شما و همه شهیدان این دو جنگ را.
4: We pledge to take revenge for your pure blood, he said, and all the martyrs of these two wars. He said it again via an anchor. He referred to Iran's war with Israel in June in 2025 and the current war with the U.S. and Israel. Iranian officials said Mujtaba Khamenei was injured earlier in the war, that his legs were hurt. But again, his status is unknown because we haven't seen him publicly since he took power in March.
1: That is NPR's Hadil Alshalchi in Istanbul. Hadil, thanks.
4: You're welcome.
8: For more on the fight over the Strait of Hormuz, we've called Ray Takei. He's a senior fellow for Middle East Studies at the Council on Foreign Relations. He's also a senior advisor on Iran at the State Department during the Obama administration. Ray, the U.S. says the Strait is open. Iran says it's closed. Who has the final say?
6: Well, at this particular point, the Iranians seem to have a greater ability to close the Strait than we do in terms of opening it. And this is a context that will go on, I'm afraid, as the Gulf traffic comes to a close or reopens, pending how the tensions between the two governments play themselves out.
8: Yeah, considering in April, former U.S. Ambassador Ryan Crocker told R. Steve Inskeep on Morning Edition that Iran has shown that they can effectively control the Strait of Hormuz at will. And then that CNN report in June that U.S. intel assesses that Iran can shut down the Strait of Hormuz at will. Should we never at this point, or maybe not necessarily, put too much stock in what the United States says about the Strait of Hormuz and how much control they actually have in it?
6: Well, the Iranians have proven that they could essentially intercede with maritime traffic through the use of rudimentary technologies such as speedboats and drones and so forth. And those particular instruments of pressure are not really susceptible to bombing. You can bomb radar installations and so forth, but that doesn't affect the ability to use those munitions for stopping commercial traffic to the Gulf. And this is a problem that the United States is having. It has certain technological superiority, but it's becoming less convincing in terms of its application on this rather peculiar battlefield, which is on high seas.
8: Okay, that makes sense. Now, Iran and Oman have been holding talks about the future of the Strait, which was stipulated in the Memorandum of Understanding. So why would Iran then start this latest wave of attacks by hitting a ship passing through the Strait?
6: Well, there seems to have been some kind of a misinterpretation on both sides, as apparently, on the Provision 5 of Memorandum of Understanding. It was the Iranian interpretation that this essentially gives them the right to charge tolls and control traffic through the Gulf. The memorandum has stipulated that that would be in conjunction with Oman and other Gulf states, but lately the Iranians have suggested that actually they have no interest in sharing it with Oman. After all, it's called Persian Gulf, not the Oman Gulf. And second of all, they don't seem to have any concerns about the Americans doing much about it, although we began to see this pattern of escalation coming into it. So there's a different interpretations about that provisions. And one of the things that had happened recently is you began to see the United States Navy as getting some of those ships through what is called Oman Corridor, which is closer to Oman. And this is one of the things that Iranians have stopped doing. So they essentially suggesting that there's no privileged corridor through the Gulf that they have no control or access to.
8: With President Trump declaring last week that the ceasefire is over, how much more difficult will that make it to come up with a deal?
6: Well, the president has declared the ceasefire over, and then he has declared it not over, and he has declared Iranian leaders and scum, and sometimes they're good people. So the president's rhetoric tends to be very volatile and all over the place. It lends him some degree of unpredictability, which has been a useful asset to him, a leverage, but increasingly it makes him a difficult interlocutor given the absence of any predictability. So ceasefire is over for now. That doesn't mean there won't be another ceasefire, simply because it is really at the core interest of both Iran and the United States for the Gulf traffic to resume, not to mention the international economy.
8: Now, we've seen several waves of U.S. strikes over the weekend, and it's intended to make it harder for Iran to attack ships. Have you seen any indication that those waves of strikes are working?
6: Well, this pattern of escalation has inherent danger in it for both sides. The Iranians are targeting American military installations in the Gulf. And what happens if one of the Iranian missiles kills 10, 15 American servicemen? Then the imperative for wide-scale retaliation by the United States will become quite pressing. On the other hand, as the pattern of escalation continues, the United States is increasingly targeting civilian infrastructures, bridges, potentially power plants, and that would inflict very substantial damage on the Iranian people. One of the ostensible reasons for this war, and even the June war of last year, was that we would try to uplift the Iranian people and empower them. As this war expands in terms of its targets, which is an inevitable consequence of escalation, the lives of the Iranian people could be very much damaged.
8: We're nearly at the midpoint of that 60-day interim deal window. What are you seeing? I mean, we've got about 20 seconds, Ray. What are you seeing about what might happen over these next 30 days?
6: Well, there's a possibility the two sides can work out some sort of an interim, again, another interim agreement that will open up the Gulf while they continue the conversation on these thorny issues. That would be essentially kicking the buck down the road. That's an optimistic scenario. The other one would be this pattern of escalation.
8: Ray Takei at the Council on Foreign Relations. Thank you, Ray.
6: Thank you very much for having me.
1: More than 200 people gathered in Houston for a weekend vigil honoring Lorenzo Salgado Araujo, the man shot and killed during an ICE encounter last week. ICE has said the officer fired in self-defense. The other men in the van with Salgado Araujo dispute the agency's account. Houston Public Media's Bianca Seward has the story.
9: Holding lit candles and anti-ICE posters, the crowd at the headquarters for the Service Employees International Union was filled with a mix of grief and anger. Emily Chapman, a pastor at St. Mark's Methodist, said the shooting left her feeling powerless.
10: I wanted to be with people and honor the life of a person and think about what we can do to make sure this doesn't happen again.
9: Hani Khalil, the executive director of a local labor union, opened the ceremony with a call to action.
11: So each of us now faces a choice. Are we going to fight for the Houston we love?
9: Yes. The mood alternated from outrage over how Salgado Araujo died to the deep loss felt by his family. Salgado Araujo's son, Ronaldo, said authorities have not yet returned his father's belongings to the family.
12: It doesn't get easier. And I'm, of course, still looking for answers.
9: On Tuesday last week, an ICE spokesperson said agents pulled over Salgado Araujo's white van. The agent said Salgado Araujo rammed his van into an ICE vehicle and attempted to run over an ICE officer, who they say opened fire in self-defense. Hugo Baileras is the lawyer representing two of the men who were traveling with Salgado Araujo. He said their accounts conflict with ICE's version.
13: They confirmed that at no point was there ever an ICE agent directly in front of the vehicle. They also confirmed that the shots came from the sides, not from the front.
9: This moment is a reckoning for Anthony Bauer, who lives in the area where Salgado Araujo was killed.
14: We got to come out and show out, because if you're doing this in our community, what other communities are you doing it in as well?
9: More protests are planned for the coming days. For NPR News, I'm Bianca Seward in Houston.
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3: And this is Morning Edition here on KJCC. Welcome. On this Monday, had Congress returns from recess this week to face the sudden loss of a senator, a lengthy to-do list and limited time. We'll have more on the congressional return coming up in about 15 minutes on KJCC's Morning Edition.
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3: 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A new 200-page-plus report from the renowned National Academies says the federal government's drought monitoring system needs to be more robust. The report notes climate change, tracking methods, and the rise of artificial intelligence as factors. Zachary Holman with the Montana Climate Office says the goal is to help communities understand current conditions to better plan for future water challenges.
27: This report is really about updating drought assessment so that it continues to provide farmers, ranchers, water managers, emergency managers, drought assessors with the information they need to make sound decisions in a changing climate.
3: This report warns of non-stationarity, which means that analysis and measurements are becoming less reliable because of factors like climate change. It also calls for engaging local, state, and federal leaders and others to improve the framework for drought assessments. This is KJZZ News.
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3: 109 yesterday in Phoenix. Had a trace of rain at Sky Harbor. Some spots got a little bit more. Down to 107 today. There's about a 20% rain chance for tonight. Should stay dry during the day. Right now, 84 degrees in Phoenix at 7:21.
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8: This is Morning Edition from NPR News. I'm Amy Martinez.
1: And I'm Michelle Martin. Good morning. Midterm elections are less than 4 months away, and a bipartisan agency that supports elections officials no longer has anyone to run it. President Trump fired two Democratic appointees to the Election Assistance Commission last week. A Republican resigned. There are no other commissioners left. Benjamin Hovland is one of those fired Democrats, and he's with us now. Mr. Hovland, thanks so much for joining us this morning.
0: Thanks for having me, Michelle.
1: How did you find out about the dismissal? Did the administration provide any explanation?
0: No, I received an email while I was waiting in the airport for a flight home.
1: But what did the email say? Just thank you for your service, bye?
0: Yes.
1: That's it?
0: It was like two sentences, and your service is no longer needed.
1: Any warning of this? Did you think this was coming?
0: In some ways, certainly the Supreme Court's Slaughter decision from the previous week had given some indication that it may be, but other than that, no.
1: The decision which basically said that the president can fire independent agency individuals at will, except I think there was a carve-out for the Federal Reserve. So for people who've never heard of the Election Assistance Commission, could you just briefly describe what was your mandate?
0: Absolutely. So the Election Assistance Commission was created by the Help America Vote Act of 2002, which was Congress's response to the contentious 2000 election. And it charged the agency with certifying voting equipment, distributing grant money from Congress, doing 50 state research to be able to help with data-driven decisions, and then serving as a clearinghouse for best practices across the country. Because each state runs elections a little differently, being able to share that information to benefit all election administrators and voters.
1: Do you have a sense of how the loss of all the commissioners, I mean, the commission was set up intentionally to be bipartisan, two Democrats, two Republicans. One of the Republican members had previously resigned. The existing Republican commissioner was allowed to resign, as I understand it, and the two Democrats were fired. So going forward, what will the commission do? Does it have any opportunity to or any ability to function without commissioners?
0: So there's a great team there. There's a great staff in place, and they'll continue to do their work. The role of the commissioners was really to set policy and set the agenda for the agency going forward. And so certainly that will be impacted. There is the adoption of things like new voting system standards that can't happen without a quorum. So there are consequences. But again, much of the work of the agency, I'm hopeful, will continue because there's a great team in place that will continue to serve the state and local election officials around the country who actually run our elections.
1: Is it your sense, having done this work for quite some time, that elections officials across party lines benefited from the work of the commission?
0: Absolutely. And so much of the work that we did was driven by a customer service mentality. We're not a regulatory agency. My colleagues would sometimes say assistance is our middle name. And so much of that was driven by the role, as the Help America Vote Act set us up, was to serve election officials. The state and local election officials across the country have a tremendously difficult job. That job has only gotten harder in recent years. And so while the agency, while the EAC is small, it has been doing what it can with the resources it has to try to make their lives a little easier, to try to share some of those best practices, to try to provide the support for those state and local election officials.
1: So many people who work on and study elections say, or they believe, that these firings are part of the president's efforts to influence elections or to interfere with them to the benefit of himself and his party. Do you think that that's true?
0: I think it's very concerning. I certainly think that it is an erosion of sort of the norms and the structures. As you mentioned earlier, you know, the agency was set up to be a bipartisan independent agency. So much of election administration, you have bipartisan teams, and that's a checks and a balances with the parties working together to agree on the rules so that you know how the elections are going to be run, and ultimately so the winner can be confident and the loser can be confident and acknowledge that they lost their race. And as you eliminate things, or if you get rid of commissioners, for example, or as you eliminate some of these other sort of safeguards or norms, it certainly strains the system and is certainly also likely causes people to lose faith in our democracy and in the process and their confidence in our elections. And that's very concerning.
1: That's Benjamin Hovland. He, until last week, he served as a commissioner of the Election Assistance Commission. Mr. Hovland, thank you so much for joining us.
0: Thanks for having me.
1: The American Red Cross says there is a national blood emergency because of a big drop in donations. NPR health correspondent Rob Stein reports.
16: The Red Cross says there's an urgent need for more people to roll up their sleeves and donate blood. Dr. Courtney Lawrence is a medical officer at the Red Cross.
17: The blood supply fell nearly 25% during the month of June, so we're letting blood donors know that they're urgently needed to give now, so that helps ensure that patients are going to receive the life-saving medical care that they need in the hospitals without delay.
16: Now, a drop in blood donations is not unusual at this time of year.
17: Summertime, we tend to see that people oftentimes get quite busy. They're outside of their common routines. They may be traveling on vacation. So even some of our regular blood donors take time off.
16: At the same time, blood drives at schools and colleges are on hiatus. All that tends to coincide with a jump in the need for blood. More people are biking, hiking, boating, and doing other activities that can cause injuries requiring transfusions.
17: I have a lot of friends and relatives who are motorcycle enthusiasts. And so during the winter time, when it's cold and less comfortable, they're not out on the roadways. But this time of year, they're often going out to enjoy the nice weather outside. And we see higher traffic patterns as people are moving from one place to another for vacation. And so that can be a setup for increased motor vehicle accidents.
16: And this year, all that's been compounded by an influx of people in many parts of the country because of popular events like the World Cup Games. The Red Cross says there's currently a deficit of about 3,500 units of blood each week that could force some hospitals to do things like delay elective procedures. All types of blood are needed, but the Red Cross says the current shortage is especially serious for blood types O and B negative. Rob Stein, NPR News.
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3: And this is Morning Edition here on the Perfect Mix of BBC NPR and KJZZ News. It's Monday, July the 13th, 2026. I'm Phil Latzman. Hope you had a nice weekend. Thanks for starting your day with us. And ahead, Republicans running for governor need to convince primary voters they are conservative enough, but also assure independents and moderates that they're not too extreme to win the general election.
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3: We'll hear from the candidates battling to become Arizona's Republican gubernatorial nominee. 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
3: Cooler with some monsoon chances this week. 107 today in Phoenix, a slight chance of rain later. 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
20: Live from NPR News in Washington, I'm Dave Mattingly. Flags are flying at half-staff in South Carolina following the death of Republican Senator Lindsey Graham. A medical examiner says a tear in the aorta appears to be what killed Graham over the weekend, hours after he returned from a trip to Ukraine. Graham was 71. He served more than 30 years in Congress, first in the House and then the Senate. South Carolina's governor is expected to appoint someone to serve out the remainder of Graham's fourth term ahead of a Republican primary in August. Graham had been seeking re-election in November. Republican Senator Mitch McConnell of Kentucky says he's still recovering from a fall. Here's NPR's Claudia Grisales.
21: McConnell said he was hospitalized for several weeks after falling from a post-polio condition and sustaining minor injuries. He later developed pneumonia. The 84-year-old said he was able to move from hospital care to a rehabilitation center recently to continue to build his strength until his doctors release him to return to work in the Senate. McConnell said he hopes that the return comes as soon as possible. And in the meantime, he is keeping in close touch with his legislative team and colleagues. He is set to finish out the remainder of his last term in office, which ends in January. Claudia DeSalles, NPR News.
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3: A check of KJZZ News in Phoenix at 7:32. One traffic note outside of the valley. Well, it's been closed for a few weeks now. State Route 89A has now reopened between Sedona and Flagstaff after being closed due to the pocket fire. Well, it is the first election season since Apache County did away with Spanish language translations on printed ballots. County supervisors approved that change earlier this year. KJZZ's Ignacio Ventura has more.
2: Their decision is one previously taken by officials in Mojave and Gila counties. The update is done for reasons like cost savings and increasing voter efficiency. The Voting Rights Act requires language translations for certain regions based on census data and other factors. Natalia Sells is with the nonpartisan All Voting is Local Action Arizona. She says jurisdictions should not cut back on language provisions even if the law does not mandate them.
4: Instead, we should be finding more ways to ensure and protect and make sure that all voters are able to participate and not be limited because English isn't their primary language.
2: While Spanish assistance is available at express voting machines in Apache County, Sells points out that a large majority of people in Arizona vote by mail. Ignacio Ventura, KJZZ News, Phoenix.
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5: Sophia, Daniela, Lara, and Yunche. With Megan, they make up the global girl group Cat's Eye.
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0: And this is Morning Edition here on KJZZ. We'll have the Marketplace Morning Report in 10 minutes if you used a buy now, pay later plan for your grocery runs. A new study from the Urban Institute looks at how consumers are dealing with the rising costs of groceries. 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A program in Mexico to provide solar panels to vulnerable households. We'll start with a few cities in the country's super sunny northwest. From the Fronteras Desk in Hermosillo, Sonora, KJZZ's Nina Kravinsky reports.
1: Hermosillo will become one of the first Mexican cities to get solar panels from a government program called Techos Solares para el Bienestar, or Solar Roofs for Well-Being. The program aims to set low-income or otherwise vulnerable households up with solar panels to reduce energy costs. The initiative is aimed at northern parts of the country, like Sonora, directly south of Arizona, where hot temperatures drive up energy costs in the summer. The governor of Sonora said in a statement that the program could reduce households' electricity bills in the state capital of Hermosillo by up to 70%. Nina Kravinsky, KJZZ News, Hermosillo.
0: 107 for high today, increasing clouds in the valley, slight rain chance tonight, better chances later in the week. Right now, 86 in Phoenix at 7:44.
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0: Hey, happy Monday. This is KJZZ's Morning Edition, and I'm Phil Latzman. Well, Republicans running for governor have a delicate balance to strike. They want to convince voters they are not too extreme, but as they battle in the GOP primary, they're also trying to assure conservatives that they're aligned with President Trump. From KJZZ's Politics Desk, Cameron Sanchez has more.
3: GOP Congressmen Andy Biggs and David Schweikert are competing in the primary along with businessmen Scott Neely and Ken Miceli. Biggs is endorsed by Trump and backed by Turning Point's political arm, but he's gone out of his way recently to assure voters that he can work across the aisle and earn the support of independent and moderate voters.
4: I have my principles and my values, and I adhere to those. But I also know that across the aisle are some ideas that are really good, and if we find a point of agreement, then we work together to get that stuff done, and that's the bottom line.
3: Schweikert says if Biggs wins the primary election, he won't be able to beat Hobbs, like Trump endorsee Kari Lake failed to do in 2022. Schweikert says he knows he can win because he's won competitive congressional races for 7 cycles in a row. Schweikert represents Arizona's 1st congressional district, which is one of the most competitive in the country.
5: We've demonstrated a conservative can win in swing districts. I think I know the Democrats' most expensive loss for the last 3 cycles. I'm the only urban suburban Republican who won in 2018. They wiped us out all across the country, except for us.
3: Both Schweikert and Biggs served multiple terms in the Arizona legislature before going to Congress. Neely ran unsuccessfully for governor in 2022 and for mayor of Mesa in 2024. He runs Action Concrete Pumping in Mesa. Miceli is a first-time candidate and runs a construction company called Miceli Construction Group out of Scottsdale. Miceli bashed Schweikert because he was found guilty of 11 campaign finance and ethics violations in Congress, including using official staff to work on his campaign. Biggs has an interesting past, too. In 2020, Biggs voted against certifying multiple states' election results, including Arizona's, and said, "We don't know who won that presidential election." Biggs denied being involved in organizing the January 6th Capitol riots, disputing claims by a former White House aide and a former representative who said he was part of a Jan 6 planning meeting. If elected, Biggs says he plans to implement a lot of the GOP legislation Hobbs has vetoed over the last 4 years.
4: She basically vetoed any kind of water management bill. She vetoed dozens of those. She vetoed bills dealing with election integrity, something I think in the neighborhood of 70 of those. She's neglected the Department of Public Safety in Arizona. I wonder if she's ever even visited some of the facilities that are around the state and seen how poor those facilities are.
3: Biggs also pledged to sign an election reform bill Hobbs vetoed to get faster election results in Arizona by altering the deadline for early ballot drop-offs. Republicans in the state legislature call it the Florida-style elections bill and say that Arizonans will have more trust in elections if the results are finalized sooner. Schweikert didn't commit to supporting the Florida-style elections legislation. Biggs claims that he will eliminate the state's income tax without raising any other taxes or having to cut services. As for how he'll pay for it, Biggs says he'll mitigate waste, fraud, and abuse in programs like Medicaid, and the money the state will save will backfill the loss of the income tax. Schweikert calls himself a fiscal hawk and is known as the charts guy in Congress. He often gives lengthy presentations about fiscal issues and the need to eliminate federal debt. He says Biggs' idea doesn't make sense and the state would definitely have to raise property taxes to pay for killing the income tax. Schweikert acknowledges numbers aren't the most sexy thing for a politician to focus on, but says his expertise is on the issues that matter.
5: Turns out complex problems require complex solutions. And if someone's giving you a super simple solution, I promise you it's absolutely wrong.
3: Neely says he wants to eliminate property taxes for seniors and lower taxes on businesses. Miscelli said he'll eliminate property taxes entirely. The primary election will be held on July 21st. Early voting is in progress. Cameron Sanchez, KJZZ News, Phoenix.
0: And for more on the Republican gubernatorial primary and other competitive races, you can visit voterguide.kjzz.org as you fill out those ballots. 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
0: Reaction to the death of longtime Senator Lindsey Graham, who died suddenly on Saturday. Coming up to start the next hour of Morning Edition here on KJZZ. 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
7: Good morning. I'm Anna Pissarro at the BBC. A court in Germany has convicted an Iraqi couple of enslaving two Yazidi girls in Iraq. They were found guilty of war crimes, genocide, and crimes against humanity, as well as membership of the Islamic State group. Bethany Bell.
8: The court heard how, in 2015, Twana HS bought a five-year-old Yazidi girl as a slave at a bazaar in Mosul at the request of his wife. They bought a 12-year-old Yazidi girl in 2017. Prosecutors say Twana HS repeatedly raped both children. Asya RA told the court she was sorry. Her husband declined to speak.
7: Here in Britain, counter-terrorism police are now leading the investigation into the killing of the former British government minister, Anne Withicombe, after new evidence came to light. A 28-year-old British man has been rearrested on suspicion of commissioning or preparing acts of terrorism. The EU and Britain have targeted Russia with coordinated sanctions over a sustained campaign of cyber attacks, which they said were backed by the intelligence services. Jean-Noël Barrot is the French foreign minister.
9: Nous convoquerons l'ambassadeur de Russie en France dans les prochains jours.
10: We will summon the Russian ambassador to France in the coming days, but we will also impose sanctions against 9 individuals and 4 entities responsible for this cyber campaign orchestrated by the FSB, the Security Bureau of Russia.
7: I'm Anna Pissarro at the BBC in London.
11: The lone teenager challenging Arizona's transgender school sports ban is stepping back from the case. This morning at 9 on the show, the move comes as the U.S. Supreme Court ruled to protect similar bans around the country. And Scottsdale defends its water future. That and more on the show this morning at 9 on KJZZ and KJZZ.org.
0: It's like an active weather week. Monsoon rain chances throughout. Had some monsoon activity last night. Just 107 today. Slight chance of rain tonight. 86 right now. It's 7:50.
12: Getting into debt to eat. A new report's stark findings.
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12: From Marketplace in Los Angeles, I'm Nova Safo, in for Kimberly Adams. We'll get a number of inflation measures this week, including the Consumer Price Index. It will include the latest on the cost of groceries. We know so far they're up more than 2.5% in a year, and a report out this morning says higher grocery bills are leaving more people in debt. They're using credit cards, buy now, pay later services, and payday loans. Marketplace's Nancy Marshall-Genzer reports.
14: The report from the Urban Institute crunches data from about 10,000 people and found
15: more than half of low and moderate income adults who use credit cards to purchase groceries face repayment challenges.
14: Cassandra Martinchek is a co-author. She says almost 1 in 10 working-age adults used Buy Now, Pay Later to purchase groceries. About a third of them missed a payment last year. Colleen Heflin studies food insecurity at Syracuse University and is a non-resident fellow at the Urban Institute. She was not involved in today's report. She worries that it points to problems.
16: While households may be able to meet their essential needs today, they're sort of on a precipice.
14: Some people have already fallen over the precipice, like 72-year-old Lori Lumbra in Rotterdam, New York. She's a retired teacher living on about $1,400 a month. Lumbra started putting groceries on her credit cards a couple of years ago, fell behind on payments, and wound up owing about $10,000.
17: It gets very depressing. You feel like you're just such a failure. I feel like I'm doing everything right and it's not working.
14: Lumber sold her car to pay off her debt. Now she gets around on a bike. She cut up her credit cards and relies on food banks. I'm Nancy Marshall-Genzer for Marketplace.
12: As I mentioned, the latest Consumer Price Index report comes out this week. Tomorrow, in fact, economists are expecting a slight cooling, inflation down from 4.2% in May to 3.8% in June. Credit lower oil prices for that optimism. Global benchmark Brent crude fell about 3% during the last 4 weeks, though it's back up this morning thanks to renewed fighting between Iran and the U.S. Let's do the numbers. The Dow Industrial Average is down 109 points, 0.2%. The S&P 500 is down 0.4%. And the NASDAQ Composite Index is down 1.6%. The nation's biggest banks are preparing to issue earnings reports this week, starting tomorrow with JP Morgan Chase, Goldman Sachs, Bank of America, Wells Fargo, and Citigroup. These reports could give us new clues about the economy. Here's Julia Coronado of Macro Policy Perspectives.
18: Probably the drivers of bank earnings are going to be the same drivers of the economy. The AI boom means a lot of money is being raised, a lot of deals are being done. It also producing some volatility in stock markets and financial markets that can lead to higher trading activity, which can boost bank earnings. And lastly, of course, we're going to be looking to some of the bigger banks with large consumer bases. How steady are consumers despite all of the pressures on inflation that they're feeling? So a lot of signals coming from banks.
12: That was Julia Coronado, founder and president of Macro Policy Perspectives.

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1: And this is Morning Edition here on KJZZ 819. This Monday morning, ahead, Maine Democrat Grant Plattner was forced to end his Senate campaign last week after being accused of rape, and now his party is scrambling to find his replacement.
2: You've got 2 weeks to have the most transparent, most representative process possible, given that we have to name a person by the 27th.
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1: 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Last night's monsoon may have cooled things down briefly, though not enough to go without air conditioning, which is often the source of higher summer electric bills. Kerry Carnes is director of customer services, solutions rather, for APS. She recommends finding ways to use less energy in the early evenings to help lower costs.
4: Just before 4, raise that thermostat up a few degrees above your preferred set point between the 4 to 7 window, so your air conditioner will kick on less, and that will all translate into savings.
1: Carnes also recommends using smart thermostats to pre-cool the house before coming home, and she suggests swapping out the incandescent bulbs for LED lights. You can find all of our news online at kjzz.org.
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1: We actually had our first measurable rainfall of the monsoon season early this morning. 1/100 of an inch fell at Sky Harbor, enough to register at least. It should be a dry day, high of 107, just a slight chance of rain tonight. Better chances of rain later in the week. It's 86 right now at 821.
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7: This is Morning Edition from NPR News. I'm Michelle Martin.
0: And I'm A. Martinez. When federal prisoners face problems such as abuse by another prisoner or by a guard, they can file a grievance. But the way that system works, prisoners almost always fail, no matter how serious their problem is. And there's often a cost for prisoners who complain. Retaliation is common. Those are conclusions of new reporting by NPR investigations correspondent Joseph Shapiro and Christy Thompson of the Marshall Project. Here's Joe with our report and a warning. This story talks about sexual violence.
8: Nobody believed J.M., a prisoner at the federal penitentiary at Atwater, California, when he said a guard sucker punched him.
9: She yelled at me, and I stopped, and I turned around, and she, like, walked up to me still yelling. She literally just cocked back and jumped and punched me in my face.
8: J.M. said the dispute started when the corrections officer took the straw hat he bought from the prison commissary, a hat to protect him from the sun. Later, he asked for the form to fill out to get it back. That's when he said she hit him and then called other guards.
9: All this commotion, I see all these officers come in.
8: We're using JM's initials because he fears retaliation if staff at his new prison know this history from his old prison.
9: The officers end up taking me to a blind spot, assault me, sexually assault me.
8: Nobody believed that part of JM's story either, that guards sexually assaulted him, pushing an object up his rectum. NPR and the Marshall Project investigated the failure of the grievance system in federal prisons. It was set up to give prisoners an opportunity to file complaints about problems, from a ripped mattress to abuse by corrections officers. We obtained a data set of nearly 1 million grievances going back 24 years. We calculated how often federal prisoners win on their complaints and found they're winning fewer and fewer. Less than 2% of those grievances now down from 7% in 2000. And that doesn't count the many more times they're stopped from filing a grievance at all. Another common problem is that when prisoners complain, they face retaliation. That's what JM says happened to him.
9: I tried to file remedies and I ended up getting chained to the bed 30, 40 hours at a time, 30, 40 plus hours at a time.
8: JM faced a disciplinary hearing. It was his story against the claims of several corrections officers. But prison officials were sitting on evidence that supported JM. A videotape showed that, in fact, the guard did punch JM, just as he'd claimed. And a medical report from a prison hospital showed a nurse had found rectal bleeding, an indication of sexual assault. Last month, Sandra Munigay, the guard who JM says sucker-punched him, was sentenced to 4 months in prison for filing a false report during the investigation of the assault. We called Munigay's lawyer, who said that neither he nor his client would comment.
10: This is my little space. This is my shop.
8: Erin Loriano is out of prison. She works as a detailer at a car dealer in Spokane, Washington. Loriano says she faced retaliation when she tried to file grievances at a federal women's prison that got the nickname the Rape Club.
10: Officers opening up the shower curtain and standing there trying to have a conversation with me while I'm in the shower.
8: Court records show sexual abuse was routine at the prison in Dublin, California.
10: Opening the door while I'm sitting on the toilet, just being so inappropriate. They'll open up the door and stand there and have a conversation with you and come sit on your bed and kick their feet up while you're in the middle of getting dressed.
8: Loriano says she tried to file grievances and quickly faced retaliation. Guards would read her complaints and then tell other guards. They put Loriano in solitary confinement, took away her phone privileges. One of the cruelest punishments was the most bizarre. When a guard who objected to her filing grievances would give her orders.
10: You can take your ass out in the yard and do this. You know, go kill the geese. Go ahead, Loriano. Go grab a rake. Go get what you need. You're staying out in the yard for the whole day.
8: Get the rake. Kill the geese. At Dublin, geese would fly into the fenced-in prison yard and lay their eggs. As punishment for speaking up and filing grievances, she says guards many times made her rake up the eggs. The adult geese attacked, hissing and biting her as they tried to protect those eggs.
10: The eggs were probably, they were good size. Like, you could hold them up to the light and you could see the little geese alive inside of them.
8: The Federal Bureau of Prison says it can't speak about individual cases, but that it doesn't allow retaliation for filing a grievance. The problems at Dublin went on for years as women like Loriano were deterred from filing their warnings. In 2024, after media exposure of the sexual abuse, the Bureau of Prisons shut down the facility. The warden, a chaplain, and several corrections officers got charged and sentenced to prison. The system that makes it so hard for prisoners to file grievances was created by Congress with the Prison Litigation Reform Act of 1996.
11: Came out of a moment where there was an increasing backlash to the prisoner rights movement of the 1960s and the 1970s.
8: Toussaint Lossier teaches the history of prisons at the University of Massachusetts Amherst. He says there was a brief period when prisoners started gaining rights, including more ability to sue over mistreatment. But that changed with the 1996 law.
11: If you think about the 1990s and the kind of boom in prison construction that's taking place during that period, prison wardens and other officials who are trying to figure out how best to manage this increasing prison population and the possibility that as you put more people in prison, you could end up with an increasingly kind of restive population.
8: The answer, he says, was to take harsher steps to control prisoners. Supermax prisons, the use of solitary confinement, and the creation of that grievance system that Lossier says was designed to make it hard for someone to complain or to take a grievance to court. In May, the investigative arm of Congress reported that most prisoners say they're afraid to report even a serious sexual assault because they fear prison staff will retaliate against them for complaining. Joseph Shapiro, NPR News.
1: 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It's Monday, July 13th, 2026, and I'm Phil Latzman. Good morning. And New York Times journalists reported on security concerns of the Qatar-donated Air Force One plane that President Trump has used. The administration responded by issuing subpoenas for the journalists. We'll have more on that in about 15 minutes here on KJZZ's Morning Edition, coming up at 9.
12: The lone teenager challenging Arizona's transgender school sports ban is stepping back from the case. This morning at 9 on the show, the move comes as the U.S. Supreme Court ruled to protect similar bans around the country. And Scottsdale defends its water future. That and more on the show this morning at 9 on KJZZ and KJZZ.org.
1: 109 yesterday, that trace of rain in Sky Harbor. We did have a hundredth of an inch overnight, the first official rain of the monsoon season. We're looking at 107 today and about a 20% rain chance tonight. Better chances of more rain later in the week. Right now in Phoenix, we're at 88 degrees at 8:30.
13: Live from NPR News, I'm Lakshmi Singh. South Carolina will prepare to hold a special primary election for a new Republican Senate nominee following Senator Lindsey Graham's death over the weekend. Under state law, candidates have a one-week filing period that begins a week from tomorrow. The election takes place August 11th. Graham, a close Trump ally, was running for a fifth term when he unexpectedly died Saturday night. A preliminary medical examiner report says the 71-year-old suffered a tear in his aorta. Graham had just returned from another trip to Ukraine. Democratic Senator Richard Blumenthal of Connecticut says he and Graham were pushing for stronger sanctions against Russia over President Vladimir Putin's ongoing war against Ukraine.
14: These sanctions would be pivotal in getting Putin to the peace table. That was his objective, and my hope is that his death, tragic as it is, will provide an impetus to President Trump and my Republican colleagues to pass the Russia sanctions bill.
13: The U.S. and Iran traded fire for a third straight weekend. NPR's Scott Horsley reports on the economic impact today.
15: Continued fighting in and around the Strait of Hormuz has pushed oil prices higher. AAA says the average price of regular gas in the U.S. is now $3.87 a gallon. That's up about 8 cents from a week ago, but 21 cents lower than this time last month.
13: U.S. stocks are trading lower, with the Dow down more than 100 points. This is NPR News.
1: 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Normal rush hour traffic here in the valley. One note about State Route 89A. It had been closed due to the pocket fire between Sedona and I-17. It is now reopened as of this morning. Well, what does it mean to have a constitution? That's a question that tribal leaders are going to grapple with this week in southern Arizona during a two-day seminar. KJZZ's Gabriel Pietrazio has more on it.
16: Up until Congress passed the landmark Indian Reorganization Act, tribes weren't seen as sovereign. That all changed in 1934.
17: But there are going to be some conditions. So what the U.S. government did was they provided these boilerplate templates. In some cases, these were literally fill-in-the-blank constitutions.
16: Dave Beeksma is from the Red Cliff Band of Lake Superior Chippewa in Wisconsin. He's also director of the Native Nations Institute at the University of Arizona.
17: We, the people of State Your Tribe, are constituting a constitution to do X, Y, and Z. That created some challenges for us over the next 90 years.
16: Which is why the Institute is helping tribes review these outdated texts. Gabriel Pietrazio, KJZZ News, Phoenix.
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1: 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It's 8:34.
0: Good morning, Ami Martinez. New Zealand actor Sam Neill died today in Australia. He was 78. Neill was best known as Dr. Alan Grant from Jurassic Park. In April, he announced the cancer he'd been living with for 5 years was in remission. In an interview with The Guardian, Neill said that he wasn't afraid to die, but that it would annoy him instead because he wanted to see the olive trees on his New Zealand farm mature, and he wanted to watch his grandchildren get big.
1: Hi, I'm Phil Lantzman. 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

0: said, okay, I'm not afraid of a tough fight. I lost. But after that, I learned a lot. And 2 years later, I ran for the state Senate and I won a district that voted for Trump and voted for me. And I ran on my roots in Maine, my passion for working class values, because I'm a carpenter's daughter that grew up without electricity or running water, dirt poor in Downeast Maine. And voters voted for me and Trump. I got reelected twice, and I went on to become Secretary of State. And, you know, along that journey, I learned how to bring people together, how to assemble a professional campaign, and really learned a lot about the stakes. And that's why I'm running in this moment.
1: So you've already won statewide. I think that would be one of your arguments. And also that I think that your own biography, I think, is part of your message. What about your policy goal? What would you say is your top goal if you are to win this seat?
0: So my top goals are Medicare for all, saving democracy, and honestly, we need to protect the Supreme Court. You know, and let's talk about the bigger picture, right? There is a movement here in Maine that is built by the people, and they deserve to have it carried forward through to November, because the stakes are not just about control of the U.S. Senate and control of the Supreme Court. And it's not just about saving democracy. The stakes are about the future of our friends and neighbors who are really struggling right now. The folks like my parents were, a carpenter, and my mom who worked nights in a light bulb factory and stayed home with three young babies during the day. I know what it's like. I know what folks are going through right now. And we need fighters who will stand up for them.
1: With just 30 seconds left here, it does appear that Senator Collins' campaign is likely going to keep bringing up the allegations against Plattner, including those voters knew about before. What should the Democratic response be?
0: We need to move forward to November, and I'm running in part to unify the party, to bring forward the progressive change that Plattner represented, but also to represent the women who've broken glass ceilings, who've been battle-tested, like Janet Mills. I can bring the party together.
1: That is Maine Secretary of State Shenna Bellows. She's running to replace Graham Plattner as Maine's Democratic Senate nominee. Madam Secretary, thanks so much for joining us this morning.
0: Thank you.
1: We've been talking to other Democrats running to replace Plattner. You can listen at npr.org. This is NPR News.
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2: A steamy 107 with increasing clouds in Phoenix today. About a 20% rain chance in the valley this evening. Slight chances until midweek, and then a pretty decent chance, 50-60% chance of showers Wednesday through Friday, looks like. And a good chance showers today in Tucson, about a 60% chance, 40% chance in Flagstaff. And looking to get wet this week. Right now in Phoenix, 88 degrees at 844.
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5: This is Morning Edition from NPR News. I'm A. Martinez.
1: And I'm Michelle Martin. Good morning. The New York Times is condemning the Trump administration's efforts to get its journalists to testify about their unnamed sources. The Times reported on security concerns over the new Air Force One, a gift from Qatar. Then the Justice Department served the reporters with subpoenas. NPR media correspondent David Folkenflik is covering the story, and he's with us now. Good morning, David.
6: Good morning, Michelle.
1: So, David, we learned over the weekend that the Times reporters got these subpoenas. Well, what have we learned since then?
6: Well, it's one fact, and it's a barn burner. It's that at the direction of the White House, FBI Director Kash Patel himself personally oversaw the issuing of these subpoenas and did so from the White House itself. This, according to the reporting of the New York Times about the subpoenas to its own reporters. As we've already reported, a senior FBI official called the newspaper to demand that the paper not publish and also then demand the paper reveal its sources. The paper rejected both of those requests.
1: What was the specific issue that seems to have motivated the administration to do this?
6: So the first one was Wednesday and involved the president leaving Turkey, Ankara, from a meeting with European leaders there, not on the plane donated by the Qataris to become Air Force One and kitted out, but from the older Air Force One, because the Secret Service intervened over security concerns. And then there was a subsequent story just detailing some of the concerns about the security features about the new Air Force One that the old one lacks. The president loves this airplane. He's called it the world's most luxurious plane and wanted it. 48 hours after the New York Times published that story about security concerns, those subpoenas were issued.
1: What is the government seeking and why?
6: So the government has asked for journalists involved in the stories to give testimony Wednesday morning before a grand jury. And we've asked the Justice Department, the FBI, the White House, the Department of Homeland Security for comment. They haven't commented to us, but a Justice Department spokesperson told the New York Times' reporters who were reporting on this own thing in a meta way that it just wants to identify the original sources, not that it's going after the reporting. This, of course, compromises the ability of the New York Times journalists or any journalist who would be subpoenaed to get people to open up and say things off the record. There is a very real fear of retaliation, and that's particularly acute in President Trump's Washington.
1: And how has the Times responded to all of this?
6: Well, from their legal department to their CEO to their top editor, they've made clear the papers stand behind their reporters entirely. They see this as an effort to intimidate news gathering. They call it unjustified. They've said all of the resources of the Times will be behind these reporters.
1: So, David, before we let you go, the Trump administration is known for haranguing, for pressuring, even insulting journalists, but the Times is calling this an escalation. Why is that?
6: Well, I think it's in part because these subpoenas were issued at home, in part because this is usually a last-ditch effort, not the thing you do a day or two after. They haven't identified what the security concerns are. Federal prosecutors did withdraw a pair of subpoenas to reporters from the Wall Street Journal and the Post last month, but it is seen as an indication of escalating pressure as there are so many different fronts in which battles are being fought in the courts, in regulatory areas, and in other ways against the press by the president and his administration.
1: Do we think they're going to appear before a grand jury in 2 days?
6: The New York Times isn't saying, but it's basically signaling that it intends to try to get a federal judge to intercede and quash these subpoenas before they happen. The U.S. attorney who issued these, interestingly, is up on the same day on Wednesday for confirmation hearings to become a director of national intelligence.
1: That's NPR media correspondent David Folkenflik. David, thank you.
6: You bet.
1: This is Morning Edition from NPR News. I'm Michelle Martin.
5: And I'm A. Martinez.
2: 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Good morning, Lauren.
7: Good morning, Phil. So the lone teenager challenging Arizona's transgender school sports ban is stepping back from the case. Coming up on the show, the move comes as the U.S. Supreme Court ruled to protect similar bans around the country. And Scottsdale defends its water future. That and the latest news all coming up in 10 minutes.
2: All right, Lauren, thanks. A check of KJZZ News now at 8:49. Arizona leaders are remembering longtime South Carolina Senator Lindsey Graham, who died suddenly over the weekend. On social media, Arizona Republican Congressman and GOP gubernatorial candidate Andy Biggs said Graham should be remembered for his unquestionable love of the men and women who serve in the military. Democratic Senators Mark Kelly and Ruben Gallego also recognized Graham in his public service. Kelly praised his strong support of Ukraine, which he just returned. Graham also had a close friendship with the late Arizona Senator John McCain, And his wife, Cindy McCain, said that her heart was broken, that she's, quote, grateful beyond words for his friendship. Well, the town of Florence is opening up land for industrial development, and it's seeking expert advice before receiving its first data center application. KJZZ's Taylor Griffith has more.
8: The town is currently accepting applications for a data center ad hoc committee. The body will not have any governing authority, but will recommend strategies to the Zoning Commission, Mayor, and Town Council on partnerships for these developments. As new data center projects are facing opposition across the state, Jeff Graves, a town spokesperson, says Florence residents are equally concerned.
9: This committee process is part of our due diligence for the community. You know, we want to ensure that we're taking our residents' concerns seriously, that we're getting the right experts at the table, and we're understanding what can realistically be done.
8: The town is seeking water and power experts and hopes to finalize the committee by August. Public meetings will be held each month. Taylor Griffith, KJCC News, Phoenix.
2: Well, Valley residents continue to endure the heat, but the latest weather forecast shows some thunderstorms could break through this week. A monsoon pattern is helping to bring moisture to Arizona, according to the National Weather Service in Phoenix. Even though stormy conditions are expected, temperatures will still be mostly in the triple digits. Alicia Ryan is meteorologist with the agency in Phoenix.
10: We're still going to be around moderate heat risk for this week. Still take heat safety into consideration.
2: Overnight, Sky Harbor had its first measurable rainfall of the monsoon season, 1/100 of an inch recorded. Best chances of rain in the valley come mid to late week when temperatures could drop into the upper 90s for highs. And it is going to be an active week, as we've said, monsoon rain chances throughout. And a little bit last night, 107 today in Phoenix, with just a slight chance of some showers tonight. Rain chances again really picking up by midweek. Right now in Phoenix, it is 88 degrees under cloudy skies at 8:52.
5: This is Morning Edition from NPR News. I'm A. Martinez.
1: And I'm Michelle Martin. Good morning. Italian Yannick Sinner is now a back-to-back Wimbledon champion. He defeated Germany's Alexander Zverev in four sets on Sunday. The women's final on Saturday featured two Czech players. Linda Noskova took home the title. Scooby Axon was covering Wimbledon for USA Today Sports, where he's also an enterprise reporter, and he's with us now. Good morning.
11: Good morning.
1: So Sinner lost the first set but went on to win. Was it a tough match for him?
11: Yeah, in the sense that when you look back at what he did in the French Open, he was expected to win, and then he flamed out in the second round because of the heat. In London this week, everybody talked about the heat, so when he lost the first set, everybody was like, oh, here we go again, but he battled back and just blitzed them in the final two sets to win back-to-back titles.
1: So you just mentioned he didn't make it very far in the French Open, which surprised a lot of people. How important was this win at Wimbledon for him?
11: Back-to-back champions, which has happened a handful of times. And also, you have to keep in mind that his biggest competitor, Carlos Alcaraz, has been out most of the year with a wrist injury. Mm-hmm. So he's expected to win these tournaments pretty easily. But, you know, again, tennis is a finicky sport, and anybody can beat anybody at any time. So for him to come back and win Wimbledon is impressive.
1: Let me go back to Novak Djokovic.
11: Yes.
1: He has 24 Grand Slam titles, the record, but he hasn't had any in a few years, and he lost to Zinner in the semifinal. Do people think Djokovic has another Grand Slam in him?
11: He does. This is what he does. He basically skips the pre-tournament tournaments, the majors, and then shows up at, like, the French in Wimbledon and makes the semifinals at age 39. It's absurd what he's doing. I mean, it's absolutely
1: so
11: impressive.
1: Don't count him out.
11: Absolutely don't count him out.
1: Let's talk about the women. This is the first time Linda Noskova made it to the Grand Slam final. How did the match play out?
11: Well, she squandered in the second set five championship points. So when you do something like that and then it goes to a third set, you can either break down or, you know, just come back, and she came back with a vengeance. The thing about these Czech women players is they're coming on strong, and the American women, you know, need to look out. There are 9 American women in the top 50 of the rankings.
1: Wow.
11: There are 8 Chechen women in the top 50. Now, this is a country of about 10 million people. So just imagine that the state of North Carolina had 8 women in the top 50 and the rest of the United States had 9.
1: Wow.
11: That's how impressive this is.
1: Wow. Okay, so before we let you go, about 40 seconds here, as we look ahead to the U.S. Open, what should we be watching for?
11: I will favor Jannik Sinner, and then I'm looking for Sabalenka to come back. She hasn't won a major this year. She's the defending champion here in New York. So I look for those two to come through the tournament.
1: All right. That's Scooby Axon. He covers tennis for USA Today. Scooby, thank you.
11: Thank you.
5: Nothing screams summer like ice cream, and a prominent doctor has a message. Go ahead, enjoy it. NPR's Allison Aubrey reports on how eating ice cream became part of a strategy to live a long, healthy life.
12: Zeke Emanuel is a physician who served as an advisor to the Obama administration, helping shape the Affordable Care Act. He believes in a system that invests in prevention, one that aims to keep people healthy. So when he released his book, literally titled Eat Your Ice Cream, I asked him what motivated him.
13: Mostly anger at the wellness industrial complex.
12: He says the wellness industry is selling people all kinds of things that are expensive and unproven.
13: I would say, number one, the latest fashion of peptides. Number two, whole body MRIs and other such scans. And then all sorts of supplements.
12: Marketed as anti-aging elixirs, Emanuel argues for a back-to-basics approach to maintain good health, starting with a diet you can actually enjoy. And though the title is a bit tongue-in-cheek, he points to evidence that people who are in the habit of eating ice cream actually have a lower risk of metabolic disease, despite the fact that it has a lot of sugar and fat. Researchers have dubbed this the ice cream paradox.
13: There's some data from 2014 that it appears that ice cream is actually pretty good at preventing the development of type 2 diabetes, and dairy in general is good at preventing type 2 diabetes.
12: Dairy contains whey protein that may benefit glucose regulation. That's one possible explanation of the association. Emanuel is also big on consuming more fiber and fermented foods, pointing to the need to feed the bacteria in our guts.
13: Evolution would have gotten rid of them if they weren't there for a reason. And so treating them well through eating more fermented foods, whether it's yogurt or cottage cheese or hard cheeses like Gruyere or kimchi or sauerkraut, good things for us.
12: Emanuel's other recommendations to increase your chances of a long, healthy life track with a huge body of evidence on the importance of daily habits, including exercise, social connections, and sufficient sleep. A new study published this month in the Annals of Internal Medicine finds people who skimp on sleep for just 6 weeks start to gain weight, in part because a lack of sleep throws off hunger hormones.
13: We know that biologically sleep must be important. We know it's important to consolidate long-term memories. We know it's important for DNA to repair. So there's a lot of very important elements.
12: And sleep should not be shortchanged. Emanuel's most controversial advice is do not retire.
13: What does work provide? It provides, you know, a schedule, so you get up and you go. It provides mental challenge. It provides a social environment.
12: And he says unless you consciously recreate this sense of purpose, you can increase the risk of cognitive decline. There's endless hobbies you could take up and volunteer opportunities.
13: There are lots of organizations that need help, and you have skills and you can get to know people.
12: People who may want to meet up or get ice cream.
13: I enjoy it, that's for sure.
12: Chocolate hazelnut is his flavor of the summer, and he says, everything in moderation. Allison Aubrey, NPR News.
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15: ICE has killed someone again, and there are disputes about the official ICE account of what happened again. 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
2: 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It's 90 degrees at 9 o'clock.
7: The U.S. Supreme Court upheld states' rights to ban transgender girls from playing on girls' sports teams. Now, the lone teenager challenging Arizona's transgender school sports ban is stepping back.
16: It's a lot for a young child to go through and put themselves out there.
7: I'm Lauren Gilger. Also today on the show, will landmark federal housing legislation make housing in Arizona cheaper? The city of Scottsdale defends its water future in the face of major Colorado River cuts. The ripple effects of the impact that created Meteor Crater. And an etiquette expert examines modern wedding culture.
17: It's kind of funny sometimes the things that people will get a little bit hung up on.
7: That and more on the show after a check of this hour's news.
18: Live from NPR News, I'm Lakshmi Singh. Republican South Carolina Governor Henry McMaster is expected to soon announce who he's chosen to serve the rest of Senator Lindsey Graham's term through early January. Graham died unexpectedly Saturday night from what officials say was likely a tear in his aorta. He was 71. President Trump posted on Truth Social this morning that he recommends McMaster pick Graham's sister, Darlene Graham Nordone, to serve as interim senator. Lindsey Graham adopted his younger sister after their parents both died. A special Republican primary will be held in August in South Carolina to select a candidate to then run for the seat permanently in November. As the U.S. and Iran exchange fire for a third straight weekend, President Trump was threatening to block Iran's ships from moving through major oil shipping route, the Strait of Hormuz. NPR's Hadil Al-Shalchi has the latest.
19: In a post online, President Trump said that the U.S. would be, quote, reinstating a blockade on Iranian ships or customers from entering or leaving the Strait of Hormuz. He said that the U.S. will now be known as, quote, the guardian of the Hormuz Strait. Trump said that other countries will be able to move through the waterway, but that the U.S. would charge a 20% toll on cargo. He said the toll was the price to pay for providing security and safety for this, quote, volatile section of the world. Up until now, the U.S. has been against any tolls or fees being enforced on ships moving through the strait. Iranian leaders said Iran controls the Strait of Hormuz. Hadil Al-Shalchi, NPR News, Istanbul.
18: New research finds more people in the U.S. are using credit or dipping into their savings to pay for groceries. NPR's Jennifer Ludden has more.
20: More than a quarter of working-age adults who used a credit card for food did not repay the full amount. That's according to new research by the Urban Institute think tank, which finds an uptick in such financial stress since 2023. Nearly 20% said they'd tapped long-term savings not meant for daily expenses to pay for groceries. A third who used buy now, pay later missed a payment in the last year. The survey was done in December before the Iran war sent gas prices up and further strained many people's budgets. Over the past year, expanded work requirements for federal food aid have also taken hold. Enrollment in that program has dropped by several million people. Jennifer Ludden, NPR News, Washington.
18: The UK has issued new heat health warnings as record high temperatures continue. More from NPR's Lauren Frayer.
21: Scientists at two London universities say they've linked more than 2,700 deaths to this heat wave in May and June in England and Wales. They say climate change is making heat waves more intense, frequent, and deadly. Most of those deaths were from heart attacks, strokes, or respiratory failure as the body strains to cool itself. Many British homes aren't built to cope either. Air conditioning is uncommon even in schools, and most are still in session through late July.
18: It's NPR. When federal prisoners use a process for filing a complaint about a problem from bad food to abuse, they almost never succeed. That's a conclusion of NPR and the Marshall Project, which looked at a database of nearly 1 million complaints going back 24 years. NPR's Joseph Shapiro has details.
0: Our analysis found prisoners prevail in less than 2% of their grievances, less than 1% when they ask for medical care. And that doesn't count the many times they're stopped from filing a grievance at all. Another problem is that when prisoners do complain, they often face retaliation from prison staff. The Federal Bureau of Prisons says it doesn't allow retaliation, but prisoners told us that it's common, from going to solitary confinement, losing phone privileges, and even being assaulted. Joseph Shapiro, NPR News.
18: A panel created by European Commission President Ursula von der Leyen is looking at ways to protect children from the dangers of social media. More from Terry Schultz.
3: The group's findings will be presented, and von der Leyen is expected to use their opinions to form her own legislative proposal by September. The commission chief has expressed her personal concerns, blaming social media's business models for treating children's attention as a commodity and exploiting addictive design. She's believed to favor an EU-wide ban on access for youth up to age 16.
18: That's Terry Schultz reporting from Brussels. At last check on Wall Street, the Dow Jones Industrial Average was down 132 points. It's NPR News.
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2: Good morning from KJZZ News in Phoenix. I'm Bruce Drummond. Arizona's Republican legislative leaders are joining the U.S. Department of Homeland Security in its attempt to build 62 miles of border wall through a tribal nation's territory. KJZZ's Greg Hani has more.
23: The Thana'atham Nation in southern Arizona sued the Trump administration in June to halt the federal government's plans to build that section of border wall. The tribe argued such an act would illegally shrink the reservation's boundaries set by Congress, and that only an act of Congress could change them. Arizona Senate President Warren Peterson and House Speaker Steve Montenegro are asking a federal judge to dismiss the lawsuit. They say in a legal brief that the state has suffered from border-related crime and that the interests of Homeland Security outweigh those of the tribe. No date has been set for a hearing. Greg Hawney, KJZZ News, Phoenix.
2: Health experts are advising people to wash their fresh produce before consuming it. The warning comes as a parasitic infection has been reported in 31 states, including Arizona. Dr. Frank LaVecchio with Valleywise Health says at least 10 cases of cyclosporiasis have been reported in Arizona this year.
24: The people in Arizona seem to report that it occurred from eating romaine lettuce and other fresh produce before coming ill.
2: The infection causes stomach cramping, fatigue, and diarrhea about a week after exposure. While most people can recover on their own, those with compromised immune systems or other illnesses might need to be treated. A new 200-plus page report from the renowned National Academy says the federal government's drought monitoring system needs to be more robust. The report notes climate change, tracking methods, and the rise of artificial intelligence as factors. Zachary Hoylman with the Montana Climate Office says the goal is to help communities understand current conditions to better plan for future water challenges.
25: This report is really about updating drought assessment so that it continues to provide farmers, ranchers, water managers, emergency managers, drought assessors with the information they need to make sound decisions in a changing climate.
2: The report warns of non-stationarity, which means that analysis and measurements are becoming less reliable because of factors like climate change. We have a slight chance of showers, about 20% chance tonight in Phoenix. We'll see a mix of sun and clouds most of the week. 107 the forecast today, 109 tomorrow, and a better chance of rain later in the week. It's now 90 degrees in Phoenix at 908.
26: Good morning and welcome to the show here on KJZZ 91.5 in Phoenix. I'm Lauren Gilger. Coming up, how the city of Scottsdale is planning for major Colorado River cuts and a modern take on wedding etiquette. But first, it's rare that Democrats and Republicans in Washington agree on much of anything these days. But the so-called 21st Century Road to Housing Act has been celebrated by both parties as the most significant housing legislation in decades. At the same time, President Trump called it a, quote, big yawn and said he wouldn't sign it unless Congress passed his signature voter ID bill, the Save America Act. Well, that has not happened, and the president didn't sign the housing law. But now it has become law without his signature or veto after passing the 10-day waiting period with no action from the president. The new law is aimed at housing affordability, mainly by encouraging more home building. And our next guest is here to tell us if it could be as significant as lawmakers think. Tina Tambor is senior housing analyst for the Cromford Report, and she joins me now in studio to tell us more. Good morning, Tina. Thanks for coming in.
6: Good morning. Thank you for having me.
26: Okay, so there is a lot in this law. It's like 40 provisions, but I want to just start with like a lay of the land question about how unaffordable housing has become. Like, I think for a long time we've thought of the Valley, the Phoenix metro area, as an affordable place to live. Is it?
6: Well, you know what? It's getting slowly better. And so we did hit a very uncomfortable place right around 2021, 22, when prices went very high, along with mortgage rates that caused many people, even married couple families, which are generally the highest income families, to start wincing at the cost of a payment. And so since then, though, we have definitely seen our incomes rise. We rose about 32 to 35% in our median household income for almost all of our segments from 2020 to 2024. If we assume that that has continued on, then we can assume that our affordability is gradually getting better, but it's certainly not perfect.
26: Okay, okay. So broadly, what's your take on this bill? Do you think it will be impactful?
6: I think it will be impactful in this future. Hmm. So when we look at, let's just take the one piece that was pretty, I guess, controversial, which was the investor ownership side of things, limiting institutional investors to no more than 350 homes across the nation will definitely keep them from making the party in housing too, you know, too ruckus, too loud, you know. So that's kind of what happened in 2021 when Wall Street gets starry eyes over the potential of housing. Mm-hmm. When they see shortages, they see profits. And when they go in, they tend to overshadow anybody who is actually just trying to buy a home. They have a lot of cash, and they really drove up prices quite a bit in 21 and 22.
26: Okay. So it's been a couple of years since then. Has the party with investors, Wall Street buying up houses, died down?
6: Yes. Well, the party was definitely shut down when mortgage rates went up to 8%. That really shut that party down. We did see a correction in 2022. And since then, really, the prices have been flat. Mm. We have seen very little appreciation. If we go into the lower price ranges, we've seen definitely a decline. We've been in a buyer's market for 2 years. So prices are already drifting down in many of our most affordable price ranges, specifically under 300 and in some cases under 400, especially if you have a condo. Mm-hmm. Single family have held their values a little bit more. But the reality is that we also have to be careful, because if they're going to incentivize new supply, we are currently not in the resale market in an oversupply, undersupply situation. Mm-hmm. So if you add too many homes too fast, then you cause depreciation and you will hurt more homeowners than you help, because they won't be able to sell their home and afford all of the expenses associated with that.
26: Right. So the housing market's always about supply and demand, about kind of keeping a balance.
6: Yes.
26: Right. Okay. So let's talk about some of the ways in which this housing legislation could in the future maybe affect that balance, because it's trying to kind of spur developers, cut some red tape, things like allowing developers to skip environmental reviews in certain cases. Like, how big of a dent could those kind of things make?
6: I think it could definitely help builders catch up. So if, say, for instance, we see even a half point drop in mortgage rates and improving that affordability to getting closer and closer to normal, you'll see demand pick up. And when demand picks up, then builders are under more pressure to build those homes faster or accommodate. So removing some of that red tape really does give them more flexibility to adjust to changes in the marketplace like that in terms of demand.
26: But you don't want to overbuild, basically.
6: We've already experienced the overbuilding consequences. If you look at 2004 and 2005, you can see what the after effects of 2008 can happen, especially if you're overbuilding because there's too much demand, because Wall Street at that time was investing in mortgages. So like I said, anytime Wall Street gets involved and they want to make your party a little louder, a little more debauchery going on, there's usually going to be some form of correction in terms of a shutdown. Mm-hmm. And years later, you will get some form of legislation. And so we've seen this now cycle twice. And the last time this happened during the 2008 crash, we got the Dodd-Frank Act, if you remember, mm-hmm. which was a very harsh crackdown on lending. And so this time around, the party was brought on by Wall Street investing in the houses themselves. And now we have a piece of legislation years later cracking down on investors.
26: Okay. Last minute here for you, Tina. How much can federal legislation like this make an impact? Like, does local zoning generally have more impact on housing than something federally?
6: I think the federal government only has but so many tools in their tool shed.
26: Yeah.
6: And so when it comes down to really affecting how the federal incentives are implemented, it's going to be on your local side of things. And so that's where our professionals here in the Valley really have the ear of the legislators to ensure that these incentives and these rules go where they belong and actually help the people that truly need it.
26: Okay, I'll leave it there. Tina Tambor, Senior Housing Analyst for the Cromford Report, joining us. Tina, thank you for coming in. Appreciate it.
6: My pleasure.
26: The challenge to Arizona's transgender school sports ban is all but over, as the sole teenager who was challenging it decided to step back from the case. Without Jane Doe, as she's called, the case cannot move forward. The move comes in the wake of a U.S. Supreme Court decision allowing states to ban transgender students from playing on sports teams consistent with their gender identity. Arizona's challenge goes back to 2022, when then-Governor Doug Ducey signed the Save Women Sports Act, amid a wave of anti-trans legislation nationwide. The following year, Jane Doe and another student filed lawsuits against Arizona Superintendent of Public Instruction Tom Horn. The second student left the case when she graduated high school. When she was elected, Democratic Attorney General Chris Mays wouldn't defend the law in court. But there have been years of legal back and forth and petitions for the Supreme Court to weigh in, and all of it was exhausting for the young plaintiff, according to our next guest this morning. Rachel Berg is senior staff attorney for the National Center for LGBTQ Rights, and she represented Jane Doe in the case, and I spoke with her more about it.
4: The litigation has been going on for over 3 years since our client started middle school, and it's a very grueling and difficult process, particularly for young people. And our client has decided that she does not want to continue with the litigation for personal reasons.
26: When you say grueling, like, what, just give folks a sense of what goes into this for someone who is a plaintiff in a case like this.
4: It's a lot of time and energy, and she was deposed during the litigation. It's a lot for a young child to go through and put themselves out there.
26: So stepping back from this case, as she has decided to do, I mean, what's your reaction to this? This is also 3 years of work that you've put into this case, and it comes on the heels of this decision from the U.S. Supreme Court on this issue.
4: I understand her feelings not wanting to continue because she is just such a young child, and it's just so hard that these young kids have to go through something like this just to be able to play sports with their friends. So, you know, I very much respect her decision. The Supreme Court decision was very disappointing. I also, though, want to point out that it is narrow and leaves the door open to different arguments and still allows states who permit transgender girls to play to continue to do so. Mm-hmm. So it is narrow.
26: It sounded like almost like a threading the needle kind of decision from the U.S. Supreme Court.
4: While we are very disappointed with the decision itself is narrow because it does still permit states that are allowing transgender girls to play to continue to allow them to do so. It also allows for inclusive policies in general. Mm-hmm. And the ruling doesn't reach beyond the sports context. So it still doesn't address different issues that come up under Title IX in relation to transgender students, like harassment in schools and locker rooms or bathrooms. for example.
5: Right. So looking at this pretty narrow, as you're describing, decision from the U.S. Supreme Court on this issue nationally, where does it leave transgender students who might want to play sports in Arizona?
4: So the decision itself leaves them no worse off in the sense that the Arizona legislature's ban that had passed has been in effect since the beginning. Our ruling only related to the two individual clients that we represented. Mm-hmm. So unfortunately, the ban is still in effect, and the ruling doesn't change that is still in effect, unfortunately.
5: Right. There are, as you mentioned, though, some unanswered questions here in terms of where the SCOTUS decision leaves us, right? In terms of kids in grammar school, what about, you know, recreational leagues as opposed to just school sports, things like that? It sounds like there are some unanswered open questions that you'll probably be dealing with in future cases.
4: Yes, the ruling does not say anything about the states that are allowing transgender girls to play. It leaves the door open for inclusive policies. It's only limited to the sports context. It doesn't resolve the underlying science around whether somebody who takes puberty blocking medication and hormone therapy has any competitive advantage, which they do not. Mm-hmm. And it leaves open the level of constitutional protections for transgender people.
5: I wonder if you were surprised by some of the wording in this decision. Like Justice Kavanaugh wrote in the decision that transgender girls and women who want to play sports deserve respect, should not be ostracized or vilified. Was that heartening to you?
4: No. While it was nice of him to say that, his ruling does, you know, allow for discrimination against them. So it wasn't, you know, it wasn't much comfort to hear that.
5: So it sounds like you understand the position that your particular client is coming from in this Arizona case. She was the last one in the case. And I wonder, we saw the same thing happen with the transgender girl in the Idaho case that made it to the Supreme Court, right, who sort of decided not to play sports in the end after all. Do you see a chilling effect here?
4: Well, I think what's important to realize is just how young these kids are, and that these laws are, you know, young kids have to endure a litigation process to play sports. And that is just cruel. And it just takes a toll on these young people.
5: What are you watching for next, Rachel, in cases that you're considering or litigation you're watching here or around the country on this front? As we mentioned, many unanswered questions. Are you already involved in litigation that's attempting to answer those? Are there other cases on the horizon?
4: Right now, I'm focusing on the Arizona ballot initiative relating to this topic and looking to see where that goes and whether we're able to challenge that. Also looking at other issues involving harassment of students in schools in Arizona.
5: Rachel Berg, Senior Staff Attorney for the National Center for LGBTQ Rights, joining us. Rachel, thank you for coming on the show. I appreciate it.
4: Thank you.
26: And this is a show.
2: 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Thank you so much for joining us today. And we have a chance of rain starting tonight, about 20% chance. We'll see a high on this Monday of 107, rising briefly to 109 tomorrow, and then a better chance of rain by Wednesday and Thursday for the Phoenix area. Well, what happens when strangers sit down and truly listen to one another? 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Overcast skies, 90 degrees in Phoenix at 923.
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26: Good morning. It is the show here on KJZZ 91.5. I'm Lauren Gilger. Coming up, a collection of wedding planning stories captures the good, the bad, and the downright funny. But first, The city of Scottsdale and its water future has been in the headlines a lot lately, from its on-again, off-again plans to get highly treated wastewater directly to your tap, to its reliance on Colorado River water amid what are likely to be pretty big cuts coming to that supply. Now, Scottsdale Mayor Lisa Borowski says they're taking a major step towards securing their long-term water outlook by directing their city manager and city attorney to potentially create a large water use ordinance for the city. Here to tell us more is our own Cameron Sanchez with our politics desk. Good morning, Cameron.
1: Good morning.
26: Okay, so what exactly does this most recent announcement from the mayor say about the city's water future?
1: You know what's weird is that it didn't really say anything. So basically, we got this press release saying that the city council is directing their staff to have a meeting to talk about creating an ordinance, and the ordinance is going to have something to do with water, mm-hmm. and that something is going to help secure the water future.
26: Right. Okay, so let's talk about that. They have to kind of diversify their water sources in Scottsdale. And because Scottsdale's in a somewhat unique position, especially in comparison to other cities in the valley, they get more of their water from the Colorado River than most places. 70% is the number. And that water is likely facing big cuts.
1: Yeah, and in some parts of Scottsdale, it's even more than 70%. You know, depending on where you are in the city, your water is a hodgepodge of different sources. But they have to be prepared for these cuts, and nobody knows exactly how much those cuts are going to be. Therefore, you don't know how strong the impact is going to be. So the city of Scottsdale, the politicians, local officials are trying to be prepared for the worst case scenario.
26: Okay. They recently also approved in Scottsdale an $8 million purchase of water credits from Harquahala Valley, which is another kind of aquifer in the area, in an effort to diversify its water portfolio. Could that make a dent?
1: I think it could. I think it's practical, and I don't think it's probably the first or the last thing that we're going to see in this vein from municipalities who want to not have all of their eggs in one basket, so to speak. You know, if you're having water coming in from different sources, then one of those sources being impacted doesn't hurt you as badly.
26: Mm-hmm. Okay, so I had Scottsdale's interim water director, Tira Ryden-Diaz, in, and she kind of disputed some of this broad characterization of Scottsdale's water situation. We'll hear from her in a moment. We'll hear that interview. But first, let me ask you, Cameron, about the history here, because Scottsdale has been sort of a trailblazer in what's called advanced water treatment, AWT. And this is, you know, one of the first places in the country that reused treated wastewater in certain areas. Tell us how it's used there.
1: Yes. So basically, in Scottsdale, your wastewater goes into this giant plant and it gets purified there. And then it goes into this aquifer and it recharges it. And then it does eventually go back into the faucets and water systems of homes and businesses in Scottsdale. Mm-hmm. So fun fact, this has actually been in use, right, for years now, many
26: right.
1: years in Scottsdale.
26: Wastewater, it's not treated new. Wastewater is already in the taps in Scottsdale.
1: Yes, it
26: just goes through this very long process.
1: Which I think might be news to some people, but yes, it's not actually a new program. And some of that wastewater that's been treated goes into things like the golf courses, and mm-hmm. there's a system for that. So again, this is not a new concept. This isn't even the only municipality in the country or the world that's doing this, but there is a plan to change the way that it works in the terms of, instead of having it be purified and then go and sit in an aquifer for a long time,
26: right.
1: a period of maybe 10 or so years, having it be treated and then go straight back into the taps.
26: Okay. This is advanced water purification, AWP, a little bit different than advanced water treatment.
1: Correct.
26: And like you're saying, like a more advanced version here that would kind of skip that aquifer process. Tell us about what plans have looked like in Scottsdale on that.
1: They were looking at funding that program and that more direct program. You know, it would bypass the charging system. It would bypass the long waiting period. But the water itself wouldn't really be any different. So it would just make things faster and more streamlined.
26: Okay. This pure water, as the city is calling it, is kind of being dragged right now into the political fray. It's being derided, this phrase toilet to tap that we've all heard. Tell us about the kind of political side of this.
1: So basically, we've got some folks running for Scottsdale City Council, and this is one of the points they've been crusading on from the get-go. So we've got this former lawmaker, Michelle Eugentiurita. We've got a guy named Bob Littlefield. They are running sort of together on a slate, and they're accusing the current Scottsdale City Council and Solange Whitehead of basically trying to force these Democratic or Green New Deal or scary toilet-to-tap policies without being honest about that water and claiming that the city of Scottsdale, under the management it has now, is trying to force residents to unknowingly drink basically sewage, mm-hmm. which, you know, is not really the case. But it is an effective scare tactic. And we've seen Eugentia Rita. She appeared with Rob Schneider, who's a actor slash MAGA person.
5: Right.
1: Sort of posing with like a glass of dark brown liquid and saying, this is, you know, what you're going to be drinking in Scottsdale if you don't elect Michelle and the other people that she's running with.
5: Mm-hmm.
1: Now, whether or not that's going to work on the residents of Scottsdale who are voting in the upcoming election, you know, can't be sure. But I think that maybe the city council saw the writing on the wall and didn't want to push this purification system hard ahead of this election.
5: And we'll hear from the Scottsdale Interim Water Director in a moment about what she says is happening in terms of the funding of that advanced water purification. But one last question for you before I let you go, Cameron, because I think the irony here is that advanced water treatment has been really successful and it's seen as sort of a model in the water world, right?
1: It's been successful. It's been used for, I think, a few decades now. Mm-hmm. It's not new. We're not the only place that does it. And also, anywhere you're getting water, it has been treated. And it's possible that weird things have been in it, like contaminants, but they've been filtered out. So if you're buying a bottle of Aquafina, if you're turning on your tap and using a Brita filter, that's treated water. And I know that the idea of toilet to tap definitely puts the fear of God in people's hearts, but it is not a new system.
5: Okay. KJZZ's Cameron Sanchez joining us. Cameron, thank you.
1: Thank you.
5: And we'll hear more on this from Scottsdale's interim water director after the break.

0: And it's a Monday, July 13th, 2026. You are listening to 91.5. And of course, on the mobile app, you can download that. 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Also, try asking your smart speaker, if you've got one, to play KJZZ. And test your knowledge of the Grand Canyon State by checking out our A to Z quiz. It's all things Arizona. For example, one of this week's new questions, what fruit is Arizona's main citrus export? If you think you know that one, try the A to Z quiz by heading over to play.kjzz.org. 109 yesterday in Phoenix with a trace of rain at the airport. Some spots west of the valley got a quarter inch or more. We will see a mostly dry day today, but a slight chance of showers overnight with overnight lows in the upper 80s. We'll stay around 109 tomorrow with a better chance of rain developing by Wednesday and Thursday. It's 91 degrees right now in Phoenix at 9:32.
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2: Good morning. It is the show here on KJZZ 91.5. I'm Lauren Gilger. And now let's continue with our look at the water situation in the city of Scottsdale, which has been getting a lot of attention of late because of the amount of water it receives from the shrinking Colorado River, which is likely to face major cuts. And there were a lot of headlines recently about the most recent Scottsdale City Council approved budget, and that in it, leaders voted to freeze funding for its plan to send treated wastewater directly to consumers or advanced water purification. But Tira Ryden-Diaz, interim senior director of Scottsdale Water, told me it is not as simple as saying this funding was frozen.
3: We have the same amount of funding for water projects, $331 million roughly, as we did in the previous fiscal year.
2: But $100 million included in that budget won't be available until fiscal year 2028. And it's for, quote, new water sources. That could be for treating wastewater. But Ryden-Diaz told me it depends on the results of studies they're currently carrying out and revised rules being issued by the Arizona Department of Environmental Quality, or ADEQ.
4: Okay, so you're saying that advanced water purification funding could be there in the future. You want to study it first?
3: So we're studying it right now. We're studying the capital and the operational costs that we would have under the current ADEQ rule. And we're waiting for the final rule to come out. That may be a whole nother year. So we're three quarters of the way there.
4: Okay.
3: We just need to study what that other 25% is and if it's the best use for our capital and our operational funds moving forward.
2: Okay, so that's the city's take on headlines saying the city is backing away from advanced water purification. But Ryden-Diaz also wanted to defend Scottsdale's long-term water situation. Here is more of our conversation.
4: This has been sort of dragged into politics of late, and I wondered what you think about this, because you've got lots of sort of debate about this. We heard a lot of that at the city council meeting recently, and maligning the science of this. What do you say to folks who are skeptical about having that water in their tap?
3: I give them the example of the water bottle. When people are concerned about drinking that water, I said, you know, if you buy your Costco water or your Fry's water and you leave your plastic water bottle in your car and it gets a little warm, that water is way dirtier than the water that comes out of the pure water, for sure. I mean, and it's tested, and you're not testing that water bottle.
4: Right.
3: We test all the time.
4: So let's talk about what the makeup of water in Scottsdale might look like moving forward.
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1: We might participate in that capital expense to get that water there, and that comes from, you know, the Verde Valley River watershed. Mm-hmm. And then we have water east of Phoenix in a different AMA in the Harlequella Valley. So we have that coming in. We're out ahead on that. We have some long-term storage credits that we're going to consider at the next council meeting, mm-hmm. buying some of those. And we've been banking. So we only use about a quarter of the Colorado River water that we get. We have been pumping for a long time. So we've been saving for a really long time.
2: So that 70% number is not wrong. You're just saying we don't use it all.
1: We do not use it all. And then we pump not only in the Phoenix AMA, mm-hmm. we also store in Tucson. We've stored with the Superstition. So we've spread out so to make sure that if there was a problem with the Phoenix AMA that we would be covered. So we have really planned really well. And we have the infrastructure to supply our needs for our citizenry for a very long time. Mm-hmm. And we have a diverse portfolio that we can switch up if we need to.
2: So, and when you're talking about AMAs, you're talking about these active management areas. It's essentially like you're saying we store in various groundwater reservoirs?
1: Yes. So bank accounts. So that's the Phoenix bank account for water. That's right.
2: So, I mean, when you look at the future of water, not just in Scottsdale, but in the region, do you think it's going to have to be sort of a patchwork like this, like you're describing these quote unquote diverse water sources? It's going to have to rely on a lot of different areas because there will be less water for everyone?
1: So, yes. And it's a whole state problem. It's also about getting the water where it is. So there's no more cheap water left. So we got to let go of that. But we also have to all work because being able to water exchange and, you know, Phoenix is working on a swap program. We'll participate with them on that when we get some more details. And, you know, we're going to be part of the solution. You know, we're not approaching this. There's no silver bullet for any community. Mm-hmm. So we're looking at it as a buckshot solution. That's what I told council. So there's going to be a lot of pieces that we get together, and we're going to have to be real flexible with the solutions.
2: How big of a piece do you anticipate advanced water purification being of that pie in the future?
1: You know, every city is going to be different. And so and it really depends on how much wastewater you have right now. Like, we're going to push out conservation because every drop we save is one that we don't have. And that's just being, you know, good stewards of our resource. That's not to scare anyone. That's not to, you know, give these water restrictions that don't make sense. And there's lots of things we're going to do. We're going to talk about we've been working on, you know, smart meters, and we have little listening devices that listen for leaks, and there's a lot of things that we're doing, but we've been planning for decades. We're ready for this.
2: You're ready for this?
1: We've always known that we weren't going to be able to rely on that Colorado River water forever. And so we have the infrastructure and certainly the technical know-how to figure out how to, you know, further diversify our portfolio moving forward.
2: But 70% of your water coming from the Colorado River, if that's gone,
1: but that's 70% of what we're using right now, and we're only using 3/4 of that. So we just don't save as much.
2: All right. Tira Ryden-Diaz joining us, Interim Senior Director for Scottsdale Water joining us. Tira, thank you very much for coming in studio. Appreciate it.
1: Thank you.
2: More than 2 million couples in the U.S. got married last year, according to research from The Knot Worldwide. That same study found the wedding industry is worth more than $100 billion in this country. In addition to being fun, happy events, weddings and wedding planning can also be stressful. And a new podcast from our next guest explores some of those stories. Lizzie Post is co-president of the Emily Post Institute. And in addition to the awesome etiquette podcast she hosts, she's also added Emily Post Wedding Stories. She says the idea came from interviews she did with couples for a new version of a wedding etiquette book she's writing. After talking to them as research, Post realized other people would want to hear their stories. So she asked them if they'd mind sharing their experiences publicly. Lizzie Post spoke with my co-host Mark Brody about what she's heard from couples who have recently planned weddings. And they started with the fact that weddings can be kind of fraught events in some ways. So based on her conversations, what were some of the biggest issues people came across while planning theirs?
3: You know, I was expecting that a lot of these stories would have

0: of BuzzFeed-like tales of woe and oh, this person behaved terribly, or this person brought a whole entourage with them, those kinds of things. By and large, people dealt with a lot of really good behavior during these weddings. But funny things did happen. I just re-interviewed a couple who we had some technical glitches on their interview, and they reminded me that the dad forgot his pants. Now, he did not show up pantsless to the wedding. They found him pants, but he, after all the reminders, he forgot the pants to his black suit that he was supposed to be wearing. And so that was kind of like a last minute. And he had traveled two states away in order to be at the wedding. And so there was no like, oh, let me just run home and grab my pants kind of a thing. And everyone else from the town had already left. So there wasn't like send him with Aunt Sue or something like that. But it was that one really cracked me up. I had a bride who was very, very proud of the fancy porta potties that they had gotten that really functioned like real bathroom. And she talked, I wouldn't say in great detail, but with a bit of glee about how, she had one guest who was like, I don't use porta potties. I am not using the porta potties. She's like, you're going to want to use these. Like, they're good. They're good. And it's just like the things you don't think about that become a part of your wedding planning.
1: Well, it's interesting because, like, you hear so many stories of, somebody saying something or doing something or not saying something or not doing something that, causes all sorts of tension, especially around weddings. It sounds like those were not the experiences that you heard about.
0: I heard, I mean, there were tense moments for people. The first couple that we interviewed, Alicia and Kim, they planned a destination wedding in the Caribbean in Dominica, and they didn't realize that there's a cruise ship that docks on there, at a certain place every whatever Saturday or Thursday, whatever day of the week it was they got married on. And they were just, the cruise ship was there all week long. It was raining all week long. And sure enough, the day of their wedding, the cruise ship was gone and the sun came out. There were rainbows. It was like, everything like worked out. Or someone they didn't realize, a cousin had a wife and a child. And so two extra people showed up, but it was absolutely fine. They were excited to welcome those people in. So it wasn't really catastrophe things. I got a lot of stories of things that people were worried weren't going to work out and then worked out really, really well. So that was really nice. I don't know if it was that people just didn't want to air the dirty laundry or what, but I felt like for the most part, I was hearing all these positive things of people really coming together and making things work, or even if they struggled with certain things like a parent wanting something a certain way, they were able to move through it and around it. And for me, that just gives me such a sign of hope that it's not all a comedy of errors, and it's not all the bad stories that I think are so prevalent in the media.
1: Well, so you mentioned how a lot of the people you talked to had things that they were worried about. And I wonder if the fact that, this is obviously a big event for the people who are getting involved, and in some ways for the people who are attending, the parents of the people getting married, or, children of the people getting married, if that is the case. I wonder if the fact that it is such a big event and the fact that people get concerned about it going perfectly, does that lead, do you think, to some of the tensions that can come up in these kinds of events?
0: Absolutely. I think when you put that pressure on yourself, that can really arise. One of the things a lot of couples talked about was the fact that this was more decision making than they had ever done in their life before. That even if they had a wedding planner or a venue who had an event manager that was working with them, they were on task for choosing the salt and pepper shakers that would be on the table, the flower arrangements, the napkins, and then the cocktail napkins, and then the glassware and and it was mind-boggling how many decisions they had to make, which led to some good advice making it into the book about taking a break, decision fatigue, things like that. But that was one of the places where people just felt a little more overwhelmed. I think things like weather can definitely get people nervous because that's something you can't control. I had very few tales, though, of how am I going to control someone's behavior? And I think that was a good thing. You know what I mean? Because I think that can stress people out. But For me, one of the tough ones is always generational divides on traditions and things like that. I can remember from my sister's wedding, my mom was like, there has to be a bride's cake. And it's a little piece of fruit cake that everyone gets to take home. And, traditions are like silly, but they're like the bridesmaids are supposed to put them under their pillows and they'll dream of the man they're going to marry. Like silly, like really dated things like that. And my sister was such a genius. She goes, Mom, I think you should be in charge of figuring that out. And then my mom didn't go find the right kind of fruitcake that she wanted for it and everything. And there wasn't a bride's cake to send little slices home with people. And it was, it's kind of funny sometimes the things that people will get a little bit hung up on.
1: You mentioned traditions, and I would think that that can be a very difficult thing to navigate, be they religious traditions or family traditions or any other kind of traditions. What did you hear from the folks with whom you spoke about, one half of the couple wanted something and the other wanted something else, or one side of the family, the extended family, wanted something and the other side either wanted something else or wasn't okay with that?
0: Yeah, so not in these stories, but on our other podcast, we got a qu Awesome Etiquette. We got a question about a wedding where one side of the fam, what I think it was like the groom's family, did not drink. Alcohol consumption and dancing were not okay. And the bride's family, alcohol consumption and dancing are like exactly how you celebrate. Like you drink and you dance, and this is what we do. And they came together in a way where the dancing and the bar opening happened after the ceremony, the non-alcoholic cocktail hour and the dinner. And then after that, they opened it up to guests who would like to stay to dance and imbibe. Could. And I thought that was a really smart way to handle that. I will tell you what shocked me, and I shouldn't say shocked, but surprised me, was how many couples did not want to do either a first dance or a cutting of the cake. And from an etiquette perspective, the cutting of the cake was always the signal that, like, okay, all the traditions are have finished. You can leave the party if you want to. And so I was like, well, what did you do? Like, what was that like? You didn't do a cake. Did you do pie? Like, did you do cookies? Did you do donuts? Like, what'd you do? And it was really kind of fun hearing all the different ways. But I would say like a good 30 to 45% of the people did not do a cutting of the cake, which surprised me.
1: All right. That is Lizzie Post, co-president of the Emily Post Institute, where she hosts two podcasts, Awesome Etiquette and Emily Post Wedding Stories. Lizzie, great to talk to you again. Thanks so much.
0: Thanks so much. And I really hope folks will go check out Emily Post Wedding Stories. It's a lot of fun.
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3: 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We are just about 10 minutes away from 10 o'clock when it'll be time for Here and Now. Senator Lindsey Graham's sudden death is complicating an already complicated week for Congress. Lawmakers have returned to D.C. after a 4th of July recess, and they're facing multiple Senate confirmation hearings, as well as a renewed war against Iran and an unpopular voting act that President Trump won't give up on. We're going to hear more from NPR's congressional correspondent, Claudia Grisales, coming up in the first hour of Here and Now. Got to check the latest news from NPR and KJZZ, and then it's Here and Now. Partly cloudy today in Phoenix, a high of 107. That's right at average. We've got about a 20% chance of showers overnight. That's not going to keep the temperature down on Tuesday, though. We're going to rise up to 109 tomorrow, and then a 20 to 30% chance of rain re-entering the forecast on Wednesday and Thursday. 92 degrees right now in Phoenix at 950.
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4: Good morning. It's the show on KJZZ 91.5. I'm Lauren Gilger. More than 50,000 years ago, a meteor hit Earth and formed what we now call Meteor Crater in northern Arizona. But recent research finds that impact may have had, well, impacts beyond that one site. A paper hypothesizes that event may have also triggered landslides in the Grand Canyon, more than 100 miles away. Those landslides may have led to a damming of the Colorado River, creating a lake. The evidence for this, at least in part, comes from driftwood from Stanton's Cave along the river inside the canyon. Chris Basin is a research specialist at the Laboratory of Tree Ring Research at the University of Arizona and has worked on this research. My co-host Mark Brody spoke with Basin earlier this year, and they began with how surprising he found this chain reaction to be.
5: Well, I think it's pretty unusual to, you know, it wasn't what we were looking for. This was not a research question when the initial investigation started. It was just an attempt to verify the dating on some wood that we had in our archive, as it might have been related to something that work that Jonathan Palmer was doing down in New Zealand.
1: So you were just trying to figure out like how old this wood was, and it kind of led you to this other discovery?
5: Yeah, so Jonathan and some people down under there were investigating this magnetic pole reversal that occurred around 42, 43,000 years ago with tree rings and radiocarbon work. And the wood that this driftwood we had from Stanton's Cave had been previously dated to around 43,000 years. So we wanted to verify if it really was 43,000 years ago, and therefore might bear on the research that Jonathan and his colleagues were already doing. When we got the date back, it turned out to be over 50,000 years old. So, you know, it didn't have anything to do with that period of time that we had initially been interested in. And Jonathan had, previous to a visit to Tucson, had stopped at the meteor crater and was aware of the proposed date for the impact there. And so when we got the date for the wood, he just kind of in an off-the-cuff way, the way that you might, if you're having a conversation in a bar or something, oh, isn't that interesting, you know, that the meteor struck about the same time as the date, the radiocarbon date we got for the wood. And the group of people that were involved with that radiocarbon dating and myself, you know, we just kind of kicked it around a little bit and said, well, that is kind of interesting. Maybe there's something there. Maybe we should look into it.
1: Well, so how did you go about trying to connect one to the other?
5: So the first was to investigate what the researchers who had looked at the driftwood in Stanton's Cave back in the 1970s and early 80s, see what they had said and what their reasoning was for why there was driftwood in this cave that's really high above the river. And, you know, their hypothesis was that downstream from the cave, a section of the canyon wall had collapsed and dammed the river and made a lake. And this had raised the water level near the cave high enough to allow in flood times for driftwood to be deposited in on the cave floor. So the fact that there was this rockfall, which is unusual. I mean, there are not many events like that that have occurred in the canyon that people are aware of. This rockfall is an unusual event. The meteor impact is an unusual event. And we began to speculate that they might be linked.
1: What is the significance of the fact that this one event triggered more impacts? I guess maybe impacts is not the right word, but more incidents on Earth.
5: Well, meteor strikes, of course, are a common occurrence in our solar system, but on Earth, there are not that many large ones that are recent. So a meteor crater is an example of one that's, in geologic terms, relatively recent. The crater's well preserved, and it's possible to actually study it a little bit. So, you know, it's a nice opportunity to maybe try to see if, you know, we can demonstrate that these things are actually connected and that the rockfall might well have been a consequence of the impact.
1: Is it possible that there are more consequences, like more events happened as a result of the sort of the chain reaction here?
5: Well, I mean, there's been some work done estimating what impact did in the local area. Of course, it spread debris all over the place, a kind of a rain of fiery debris, and probably caused wildfires. There's a a sediment core in a lake that's not too distant from the crater, where there's a charcoal layer that might be associated with some fires that were caused by the impact. And certainly the wildlife and, you know, things that were around the crater were highly impacted. But this is at some distance. It's over 100 miles away, so that's yeah. kind of interesting. And it serves as just a reminder of, you know, you have an event, you can see the crater, but then trying to understand what would happen, you know, if we were to observe such a thing today. That's an important line of investigation, I think.
1: Yeah, well, I'm glad you brought up the distance because, as you say, you know, the Grand Canyon is not right next door to Meteor Crater here. It's as you referenced, about 100 miles away. Is there a significance to the fact that the impact at Meteor Crater could have an impact that far away? Like, does that tell us anything maybe about the size of the impact or about the dynamics of the impact in some way, that it could affect events so far away from where it actually happened?
5: We're hoping that some follow-on work will try to model the seismic effect of the impact and look at the structural geology of the terrain between the crater and the canyon to see how effective that those rock layers might be to transmit the impact, and maybe provide a little more evidence that would support the hypothesis that we put forward.
1: So does that mean that it would be dependent on sort of what's below the surface to determine, it would help you figure out, like, why something that
5: sure.
1: happened at
5: I mean,
1: Meteor Crater affected the Grand Canyon?
5: So the impact caused an earthquake, you know, what we would refer to as an earthquake. But as opposed to the typical seismic activity that we have when we think of, you know, the San Andreas Fault or something, those occur well below the surface, sometimes many kilometers below the surface. And this is a seismic shock that was delivered to the surface layers. So the upper layers would be the ones that would transmit this laterally over to the canyon. And that's the Colorado Plateau. There's sedimentary layers that stretch all across there. So it would be helpful to have a model that was specific to that region, and then a simulation of what we think the explosive force was and how that might be transmitted.
1: All right. That is Chris Basin, a tree ring scientist at the University of Arizona. Chris, thank you so much. I really appreciate it.
5: Okay. Thanks, Mark.

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1: Permanently stored in concrete or underground, the powder is then used to capture more CO2, soaking it up from the air like a sponge and turning back into limestone.
2: Once that's done, we take that same limestone, put it right back into the kiln, wring it out like a washcloth for the CO2, and put it right back into the facility, and that loops continuously.
1: So far, Heirloom has been operating on a pretty small scale. Its first direct air capture facility in Tracy, California, has the capacity to remove 1,000 tons of carbon dioxide a year, but it's costly. Right now, it's in the high hundreds of dollars to capture 1 ton of CO2. Toya says the industry needs to get that down to $100 a ton to make the economics work.
2: This needs to be cheap to matter. Otherwise, it'll just continue to be a science experiment.
1: The company plans to open a much larger project in Louisiana with the capacity to remove up to 200,000 tons initially. But when we visited, the timeline was up in the air. Aaron Burns is executive director of Carbon 180, a nonprofit that advocates for large-scale carbon removal. She says the Trump administration rescinded Biden-era funding for several direct air capture projects, but Congress has protected the planned hub in Louisiana and another one in Texas, backed by Occidental Petroleum.
3: They continue to have bipartisan support. And interestingly, they also have a lot of support in the states that are hosting them. So it's not a question right now of whether or not it's protected. It's a question of timing and how that's going to get rolled out, which is a little unclear right now.
1: Support from oil companies is one reason critics are skeptical of carbon removal as a real climate solution. They say it's just a tactic to keep drilling and burning fossil fuels. It's also energy intensive. Heirloom has pledged not to take investment from fossil fuel companies. Its customers include Microsoft, Meta, Shopify, and United Airlines, which buys captured CO2 to use in sustainable aviation fuel.
4: That's Marketplace's Amy Scott. I'm Megan McCarty Carino, and that's Marketplace Tech. This is APM.
5: And this is 91.5 KJZZ. In a check of news from KJZZ at 1038, it's the first election season since Apache County did away with Spanish language translations on printed ballots. County supervisors approved the change earlier this year. KJZZ's Ignacio Ventura reports.
6: Their decision is one previously taken by officials in Mojave and Gila counties. The update is done for reasons like cost savings and increasing voter efficiency. The Voting Rights Act requires language translations for certain regions based on census data and other factors. Natalia Sells is with the nonpartisan All Voting is Local Action Arizona. She says jurisdictions should not cut back on language provisions even if the law does not mandate them.
7: Instead, we should be finding more ways to ensure and protect and make sure that all voters are able to participate and not be limited because English isn't their primary language.
6: While Spanish assistance is available at express voting machines in Apache County, Sells points out that a large majority of people in Arizona vote by mail. Ignacio Ventura, KJZZ News, Phoenix.
5: This is news from 91.5.
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11: And I'm Peter O'Dowd in Phoenix. It's Here and Now. That is the sound of a very hungry African penguin at the New England Aquarium in Boston.
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11: We got a chance to visit them the other day.

0: And good morning. From KJZZ News in Phoenix, I'm Bruce Drummond. What does it mean to have a constitution? That's a question tribal leaders are going to grapple with this week in southern Arizona during a two-day seminar. KJZZ's Gabriel Pietrorazio has more.
1: Up until Congress passed the landmark Indian Reorganization Act, tribes weren't seen as sovereign. That all changed in 1934.
2: But there are going to be some conditions. So what the U.S. government did was they provided these boilerplate templates. In some cases, these were literally fill-in-the-blank constitutions.
1: Dave Beeksma is from the Red Cliff Band of Lake Superior, Chippewa, in Wisconsin. He's also director of the Native Nations Institute at the University of Arizona.
2: We, the people of State Your Tribe, are constituting a constitution to do X, Y, and Z. That created some challenges for us over the next 90 years.
1: Which is why the Institute is helping tribes review these outdated texts. Gabriel Pietrorazio, KJZZ News, Phoenix.
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0: Partly cloudy, high of 107 today in Phoenix. It's cloudy and 95 degrees at 1140.
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6: I'm Tiziana Deering in Boston. It's Here and Now. Wealth can buy you private access to a lot of things. Private education, private security in a gated community, private access to a concierge doctor. This spring, a senior writer for The Hollywood Reporter, Gary Baum, discovered a group of billionaires were using their wealth to create a private court, and his work was on trial. Baum got an email from an AI startup called Objection. They were going to judge an article he'd written in 2021 about Purdue Pharma heir Michael Sackler. Sackler didn't like the article, and he appealed to the company. Now, an artificial intelligence, quote, tribunal was going to decide whether the journalist had been fair. Baum was so baffled by it all that he just had to write about it. And he joins us now. Gary, welcome.
7: Thank you for having me.
6: What was your first thought?

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1: We don't expect the truth from the Department of Justice or from the FBI. We expect a whitewash.
2: Mostly, we just didn't have a lot to go off of. We had the very short statement from ICE, and we had almost no details from the family. The family themselves were looking for more answers. It took them a while to figure out what had happened to their father when he had passed.
3: Around 7 a.m., I was notified by my mom that something bad had happened to my dad. We didn't know what. All we knew is that it was ICE related. I saw a video posted on Facebook that he had been shot. I recognized him immediately. Not from his appearance, but from his voice, crying for help as he lay on the street, bleeding out.
2: So a lot of outstanding questions Tuesday night, and the calls for accountability, transparency began immediately.
4: So how long does it take until we get a differing account of what happened on Tuesday morning?
2: The next morning, we started to hear from the family. Two of Salgado Araujo's sons, Ronaldo and Lorenzo Jr., spoke to the public and started to offer just details about who their father was and that they believed their father would have complied, that he was trying to just go to work, and they didn't believe that their father would be acting aggressively, ramming his car, or attempting to evade arrest. They said it didn't sound like his father, but it would take a few more days before we got any more credible accounts about people who were in the car with Salgado Araujo.
4: And when did that happen, and what did they say?
2: On Thursday, we started to see reports online that the detainees, the men who were in Salgado Araujo's car, who were also detained by ICE, started to kind of come out through their lawyer, speak out about their experience. On Friday, the lawyer for two of the men who were detained, Hugo Balderas, said that...
5: I can tell you with conviction that my client's versions of the events are extremely different from what ICE agents are saying or what the agency is saying.
2: Essentially, they were saying that there at no time was there an ICE agent in front of the car, that he came the approach to the side of the car, that the shots fired from the side of the car, basically discrediting the idea that Salgado Araujo was ramming his car with an officer or was ever trying to run an officer over. They alleged that the account happened completely from the side and that the officer fired immediately upon exiting his vehicle.
4: How does the city respond to this differing account?
2: Yeah, there's been a lot of calls for Houston Police Department to do an independent investigation, for anybody on the Houston official level to launch an investigation. And it's kind of unfolded over the week in a bit of a confusing manner, I think, for the public. District Attorney Sean Teer did say on our radio that
6: my office is running an investigation, but we do not have the same level of access that we do in almost any other officer-involved shooting.
2: We ourselves have seen people from the district attorney's office going to different gas stations in the area and other businesses to ask for surveillance footage. But the problem that Tier is outlining is that they haven't been invited by the federal authorities to collaborate or work alongside them. So Tier is clear that he may not be privy to all of the evidence that federal authorities do collect during their own investigation. Right now, the Federal Bureau of Investigations is the one leading the inquiry, but their investigation is clearly into the potential assault on a law enforcement. It doesn't say that it's into the shooting as a whole to find exactly what happened.
4: And how is ICE responding to this account that disputes theirs?
2: We've asked repeatedly about allegations that their account is not fully accurate, or that it's missing details, or that it implies that Salgado Araujo was behaving in a way that he might not have been, and we've gotten no answers. We haven't gotten any kind of comment about the allegations that the account is not credible, or if they want to add any more to their initial statement.
4: So how are we going to find out the truth, if we are at all?
2: It's going to be a difficult process, and part of the thing that complicates that is that ICE and DHS has said that the officers on the scene were not wearing any body cameras, and they had no dash cam video of the incident. So they're saying that the ICE agents on the ground have no video to share with the public. We are starting to see clips on social media from those surveillance videos, from the footage at gas stations, or from witnesses who were filming as well, start to circulate online that show different parts of the shooting and different parts of the encounter, but we're still not getting the most full, clear picture yet.
4: Could you tell us about this individual, Lorenzo Salgado Araujo? Who was he?
2: Yeah, from what we've learned from his sons, he got to Houston in the early 90s and has been here since, working as

0: in construction, helping build homes in the Houston area. They said, you know, he would go to work all day, come home and be with his family.
1: My father was a simple man, a family man, a man of routine. He dedicated his life in the United States to giving his family the American dream. My father was a private man, a man who dedicated his life to work. You can find him every evening after work, resting on his porch, listening to music, petting his dog.
0: You know, he's the father of three sons, all of whom have gone on to college and are now working in teaching professions or as engineers. And they describe him as a shy man, a man who loved his family, a man who cared for his sons, a man who loved the Chivas soccer team from Mexico. You know, someone that they deeply miss.
2: And was he undocumented? Did he have warrants out for his arrest or anything of that sort?
0: As far as we can tell, we've done our searches within Harris County and in other databases that we found no criminal record so far. And the sons also say that there was no criminal record for him, that he hadn't had any issues with the law. He was undocumented. But the sons shared with us last week that he was working to obtain a work permit, so could have been on the path. His sons were all born here in the United States, so are themselves citizens. And I think the family was starting to look at ways to legitimize their status here.
2: And was ICE after him on Tuesday morning, or was this like a case of mistaken identity or what?
0: Well, no. Department of Homeland Security has confirmed that Salgado Araujo was not the intended target of their investigation. They did say that they were targeting another man, and Salgado Araujo was picking up men on his way to work. So DHS spokesperson has said that they were targeting another man that they believe got into the van with Salgado Araujo. It's not clear if they were correct, if the man that they were targeting was the man that got in the van. They have confirmed that Salgado Araujo was not the intended target, that his brother who was in the car was not the intended target, but they haven't come out and said that, yes, it was one of the other men who had final removal orders or had an administrative warrant out for his arrest. They just say that they were targeting an individual and they believe he got in the car with Salgado Araujo, which is what prompted their chase.
2: Houston obviously is not Minneapolis, but there are some similarities between what happened here and, I mean, most obviously, I think, what happened to Renee Good in Minneapolis, if you think about someone behind a car and ICE's account, which says that, you know, an agent was at risk from someone behind the wheel of a vehicle. How is Houston responding?
0: Yeah, there's been protests and there's been vigils this week.
3: People are here to work. Families are dying. People are dying. What are they doing? Murdering innocent Mexican people. They come to work. They come here to work. So what if they don't got papers? So what?
0: And yeah, they're kind of latching onto that confusion too, the similarities of the narratives, not only with Renee Good being accused of ramming her vehicle into an ICE officer agent, and later the video showing that that was not necessarily the case, but it's also happened here in Texas, in South Padre Island, just way south in the Rio Grande Valley. A year ago, another man was accused of ramming an ICE officer, and the video didn't really conclude that to be the case. So this is a narrative that Houstonians have heard before, and immigrant rights advocacy organizations immediately find suspicious. That's what they've said. They don't have trust in the organization. They don't have trust in the narrative. And they want more transparency. They want accountability. They want to know what happened as best as they can recount.
2: Do you see any signs that the death of Lorenzo Salgado Araujo might lead to changes in how ICE is operating in Houston?
0: It'll be hard to tell. This is an organization that's been really emboldened by the Trump administration, so it'll be hard to see if there will be motivation to change practices. One thing that we did learn is that Representative Sylvia Garcia said she spoke with Acting ICE Director David Venturella, who specifically about the lack of body cameras on these agents. He promised her that all agents in the field would have body cameras by the end of the month, but DHS spokesperson later clarified it would be within 60 days. So that may be a change that we see coming on the horizon. And when we asked DHS about why the agents weren't wearing body cameras, they blamed the, quote, Democratic government shutdown. They said it takes time and money to outfit these agents. And because of the government shutdowns, they were held up in distributing the cameras.
4: We're
2: We're going to talk about the surge in ICE activity and the new guy in charge of the agency when we're back on Today Explained.

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1: Well, we've got BBC News Hour coming up in just about 12 minutes at 1 o'clock. President Trump says he's reimposing a naval blockade on Iran, and Britain has approved clinical trials for a new Ebola vaccine. Check the latest international news at 1 o'clock, and then it's BBC News Hour. You can test your knowledge of the Grand Canyon State by checking out KJZZ's A to Z quiz. It is all things Arizona. One of this week's new questions: what fruit is Arizona's main citrus export? You can try the A to Z quiz at play.kjzz.org. Partly cloudy, high 107 today in Phoenix, 109 tomorrow. Got a chance of showers overnight as well. It is mostly cloudy and 100 degrees right now at 1249.
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4: My name is Eric Bazile-Emile, and I'm a national security reporter at Politico, who covers the Department of Homeland Security.
5: Eric, you and your colleagues recently reported on Mark Wayne Mullen's first few months leading the Department of Homeland Security. How has he changed this department, if he has at all?
4: The biggest change has been optically, right? We're not seeing less enforcement. In fact, we are still seeing, you know, the Department of Homeland Security carry out the president's ambitious immigration crackdown.
6: ICE is intensifying operations across the country. Sources telling NBC News almost 10,000 people have been arrested in just 5 days.
7: You're going to see these arrest numbers climb because we got to arrest these people. We can't wait for them to commit another crime to find them. We got to find the criminals and the non-criminals, and that's exactly what we're doing.
4: But optically, perceptively, it is a significantly more discreet and professionalized operation. They're not focusing on the shock and awe tactics that were really common under Secretary Kristi Noem and the deputies that she had elevated within the department.
8: Oh my God, ISIS is here at the car wash. Like they're animals, they're human beings. Oh my God.
9: Policia!
10: It was an early morning shock outside Sabrina Medina's front door. Video captured by Medina and neighbors shows a large number of ICE agents, accompanied by the Secretary of Homeland Security, Kristi Noem.
11: You're seeing grandmas, you're seeing children, you're seeing families, you're seeing business owners, you're seeing people who are just standing in line waiting to go to work, being snatched out of those lines, hauled off by men in masks. Never to be heard from again, presumably.
12: Arrest as many people that touch you as you want.
13: Gas on fill! Gas on fill!
4: Instead, we've seen an emphasis of the arrest when people are already in local or state custody. That's governed by something called the 287G agreement, which allows ICE to cooperate with those jurisdictions and pick people up who are on unrelated crimes that may have a final order of removal. We're just not seeing as many of those, you know, incidents where we'd see some, you know, a band of ICE agents go surrounding a car and pulling people out. And we're not seeing surges of immigration officers into major U.S. cities that are, in the eyes of the Trump administration, not doing enough to collaborate with federal law enforcement and with federal immigration officers. So that change has meant that even though the numbers are still high, they're still deporting and detaining thousands of people, you know, throughout the courses of weeks, right? Like, we're not seeing that register in the same visceral way that it did under Kristi Noem, in such a way that it actually really tainted the Trump administration's standing with voters on immigration.
5: Why were we ever seeing that? Did Kristi Noem have some sort of mandate from the president to make this look as horrendous as it looked?
4: There's a couple things that were going on there. There was a school of thinking that is especially championed by immigration hardliners, the toughest hawks on immigration enforcement, that the only way you deter people from coming to the United States is not just to shut down the border, but to make it difficult to live in the United States and to create a culture of fear, you know, that you could be rounded up and deported and separated from your family. These shock and awe tactics, in at least some vein, were intended as a deterrent.
14: We will hunt you down. If you come to this country, you will not get the chance to return.
4: And Noem's decisions, elevating Gregory Bravino, who was a pretty like random off Border Patrol commander to be essentially the point person for how deportation operations were taking place, was a sign that she believed that that message was important.
9: We're going to turn and burn to that next target and the next and the next and the next, and we're not going to stop.
4: There's also the factor that we can't separate with Kristi Noem is that she had higher political ambitions, and clearly her messaging strategy was not about the department, but a lot of it was about her, the advertising campaign that had her in Mount Rushmore.
15: You cross the border illegally, we'll find you.
4: Her standing with the big cowboy hat at the border.
12: What, is she hiding her face like her ICE agents now? By the way, is this what the $800 billion went to? Every day we see her after there's some new tragedy in Homeland, she's wearing a different outfit with a different hat.
4: Those photo optics also fit into this idea. She was the face and the implementer of this immigration crackdown. And so that public strategy also played into the secretary's personal ambitions at the time. Markwayne Mullen just isn't that kind of guy. He doesn't need that kind of optical performance to have a good relationship with Trump. Their relationship goes back to, and Mullen talked about this in his confirmation hearing, to when his son had a traumatic brain injury when Trump was president the first time, and Mullen at the time was a House member.
16: The president found out about it and he gave me a call immediately, and the president didn't understand the severity of it, but he heard it in my voice and immediately he went to work. I told him we had to get to Bakersfield, California to the Center for Neural Skills, and the president offered to send his plane, his personal plane.
4: So they have a long-standing relationship. Mullen's also a man, which, as we've seen with the cabinet firings recently, like, if you're a woman, your position is potentially more precarious in the cabinet, and that certainly plays a role in those discussions. And so it's also just a question, too, of who was leading the department and the tone they were trying to set.
5: So we're not seeing the Operation Metro Surge-style tactics that were toxic for this administration earlier this year and got a reaction all over the country, if not the world. What are you seeing? You're paying much closer attention to this than maybe the average American is, and this isn't headline news every day anymore.
4: There are still operations in the field, right? Like, it's not like ICE isn't carrying out some arrests at homes or workplaces. Like, that does still happen, but it's just not in the same scale that it was before. It's usually very targeted. It's for specific types of people that they may have missed, like an immigration court hearing, and they were wanted on a final order of removal. They'll arrest that person, bring them to the county jail, and they call ICE and they say, hey, this person who you have an order of removal against is in our custody. Come pick him up. And so the ICE officer will come to the jail. They only need one person to do it. He's already in handcuffs. They put him in the back of the car and they send him to an ICE detention facility. And that has actually really helped to like run up the numbers still, because it's low-hanging fruit that wasn't being prioritized in a lot of cases. And the administration has also given local jurisdictions considerable carrots to actually sign these agreements to foster this cooperation. And now they're really maximizing the fruits of that, those agreements.
5: So tell us what the numbers look like. Are the numbers up? Are they down? Are they about the same?
4: They still haven't met the million a year target that the White House has set. But based on the numbers that we've gotten, it's well over in the hundreds of thousands that they've deported thus far. And the scale that we've seen, that we've heard from our sources and that other outlets have reported, is that the number of arrests are in the thousands per day, certainly in the thousands per week, depending on the scale of operations and where specifically there are targets to be found. But we are getting to a pretty voluminous flow of immigration enforcement that we weren't even seeing at like some of the high points of when Noem was secretary.
5: Two Americans were killed in Minneapolis when Kristi Noem was secretary. I believe many more died in ICE custody, but President Trump had to take the temperature down. Now we've got new leadership, but someone was shot and killed in Texas last week and reportedly again this morning in Maine. Does that suggest that it's impossible for ICE to fulfill its mission without killing people? Is this type of law enforcement like invariably lethal?
17: It's a real challenge to the thesis that we have just spent the last 10 minutes talking about, right? Like, because, I mean, certainly it's a question of the messaging, right? And how do they keep the situation from devolving into protests or in general from like engendering mistrust? And we certainly have to like think about, you know, what's the profile of the victim? We're still learning in real time about what happened in Maine. We don't know what the demographic background of the person is. What were the details of the situation that then led to the use of lethal force? That's going to trickle in probably in the next couple of days. But there's certainly disparities, right, that we have to acknowledge. Like, there may be a situation, right, like where this doesn't register in the same way with voters if there's not video, or we're not talking about two white Americans who are American citizens and who have, you know, it's easy to construct a narrative around that they were perfect victims, or they were, you know, they were not necessarily the type of people that voters expect ICE to be going after. But when we still talk about the systematic use of force by ICE, right, irrespective of how this changes the political conversation, it does make it harder for, you know, the Mullen team to argue that there isn't, you know, a structural problem or a systemic problem with the way that ICE has been trained. And this may reignite a conversation on Capitol Hill about whether there need to be additional guardrails put in. You know, Congress is negotiating an appropriations bill right now that would, you know, even though they've given ICE money through the reconciliation bill, there's still debate about whether they can put provisions in there to constrain ICE behaviors or to require more training or to, you know, if there is going to be any, like, you know, funding that is just pegged to the next federal fiscal year, like what restrictions are on that money. You know, we may find ourselves having the same conversation that we were having in Washington around the use of force and ICE's training that followed after the two shootings in Minneapolis. And then all the legislative debate is going to get subsumed again by this question of, is ICE acting within appropriate constraints?
5: You can read Eric Bazaley-Meal at Politico.com. You also heard from Bianca Seward from Houston Public Media. 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Heidi Mawagdi produced the show today. Jolie Myers edited. Gabriel Dunatov checked the facts. David Tatasciore and Patrick Boyd mixed for Today Explained.
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18: Welcome to NewsHour. It's live from the BBC World Service in London. I'm Tim Franks. In Britain, a world-first approval for human trials of a new Ebola vaccine. One relief worker on the front line in eastern Congo says the latest outbreak is threatening to race away.
19: We are now at almost 2,000 cases, and if we consider that only 3 weeks ago, it was at 1,000. So it's going very, very fast.
18: Also, President Trump says he's reimposing the US naval blockade of Iran as the slide towards war gathers pace. We'll hear from an advocate for a tough US response.
20: Now is the time for the administration not to rush back into war, but to figure out what it needs from the Islamic Republic and the capital and the cost that the U.S. is willing to expend to get there.
18: And is Hungary's new government's rush to restore democratic institutions at risk of being undemocratic? All that after the news.
21: BBC News with Moira Alderson. President Trump has announced that the US will reinstate its naval blockade of Iran after days of escalating strikes between the two countries. Mr. Trump also said the US would expect to be reimbursed at the rate of 20% on all cargo for providing security to vessels crossing the Strait of Hormuz. Iran's foreign minister has responded mockingly. Here's Sebastian Usher.
22: The irony in what President Trump has just said is that one of the main things that he's railed against is that Iran is saying that it would itself demand money from vessels going through the Strait of Hormuz in the future. We've heard denunciations of that from the US administration, from Marco Rubio, the US Secretary of State, just a few weeks ago, saying that no charges should be made whatsoever. So is President Trump saying this on the fly? Is it a sign of his frustration again?
21: Ukraine and nine Western allies, including Britain, France and Germany, have agreed to set up an integrated anti-ballistic missile coalition. It was announced at a meeting of the larger Coalition of the Willing in Paris. Ukraine's President Volodymyr Zelensky explained why the measure was needed.
2: Right now in Ukraine, it happens that we do not have missiles to shoot down ballistics. This is a fact, and this is the truth. That is exactly why we have started a new anti-ballistic program, which includes coordination of the political, governmental, and industrial dimensions, and which can provide mass anti-ballistic weapons, systems, and missiles for them.
21: The United States is launching a bid to dismantle what it calls the threat to US sovereignty caused by the International Criminal Court. In a video posted on social media, the Secretary of State Marco Rubio claimed the court threatened America's political and legal system. Our State Department correspondent Tom Bateman reports.
3: Marco Rubio says the US now aims to dismantle the International Criminal Court, accusing it of seeking unlimited global reach. The State Department says officials are calling countries in what appears to be a pressure campaign on more than 120 member states to withdraw from the court. An official says the US will watch with interest who heeds their call and who doesn't. The US has never been a member of the ICC, based in The Hague and set up by an international treaty to prosecute the most serious crimes, including genocide. Washington has had a fluctuating relationship with the ICC, at times supporting its measures, but outright rejecting what it sees as the court's broad jurisdiction, theoretically extending to an ability to investigate and prosecute Americans.
21: Hungary's new government has used its big parliamentary majority to amend the constitution and remove President Tomás Súlyog and several other senior figures linked to the previous nationalist administration. All opposition Fidesz MPs boycotted the vote, accusing the government of using dictatorial powers. BBC News.
1: Good afternoon. From KJZZ News in Phoenix, I'm Bruce Drummond. Florence leaders say their residents are concerned about the prospect of a data center development. That's why the town is putting together an expert committee to advise the mayor and council in the event it receives a request for one. Jeff Graves, a town spokesperson, says they're looking for
6: utility experts, water experts, power experts, and really just hoping that they can lend their expertise to evaluating data centers and how they're evolving in the state.
1: Graves says the town is open to new industrial development, but is aware that a data center would invite several considerations.
6: Data centers are a fast-moving issue. The technology is changing quickly, and our residents have significant concerns when it comes to water use, noise, power, and other long-term impacts.
1: The town is looking to form the committee by August, and the meetings will be open for public comment. A program in Mexico to provide solar panels to vulnerable households will start with a few cities in the country's super sunny northwest. From the Fronteras desk in Hermosillo, KJZZ's Nina Kravinsky reports.
23: Hermosillo will become one of the first Mexican cities to get solar panels from a government program called Techos Solares para el Bienestar, or Solar Roofs for Well-Being. The program aims to set low-income or otherwise vulnerable households up with solar panels to reduce energy costs. The initiative is aimed at northern parts of the country, like Sonora, directly south of Arizona, where hot temperatures drive up energy costs in the summer. The governor of Sonora said in a statement that the program could reduce households' electricity bills in the state capital of Hermosillo by up to 70%. Nina Kravinsky, KJZZ News, Hermosillo.
1: We have about a 20% chance of showers overnight in the Phoenix area, a low of 89 degrees. It's mostly cloudy right now in Phoenix, 101 degrees at 106.
18: Hello and welcome to NewsHour. It's coming to you live from the BBC World Service studios in central London. I'm Tim Franks. Coming up on the programme, we'll be plotting the latest line on the graph, which seems to be tracking towards a resumption of war between Iran and the US, as President Trump announces that he's renewing the naval blockade of Iran. That blockade is due to start in pretty much exactly 24 hours. We'll have more on that in 30 minutes. But we're beginning with some propitious news, some potentially very good news about the Ebola outbreak in the Democratic Republic of Congo. It's not about the state of the outbreak right now. It is, though, about the longer term, because the first human trials of a pioneering Ebola vaccine are now set to begin in the United Kingdom. Scientists started developing it just 8 weeks ago when this public health emergency first appeared. We'll hear more about that vaccine trial in a moment, but first I've been speaking to Alice Reeb, Ebola team lead in the DRC for the International Rescue Committee. She spoke to me earlier from Bunia, a city in the east of the country, at the epicenter of the current outbreak.
19: The disease is spreading extremely fast. We are now at almost 2,000 cases, which as such is already a very alarming figure. And even more if we consider that only 3 weeks ago, it was at 1,000. So it's going very, very fast. Right now, the disease is active in 5 provinces in eastern DRC. It was 3 until a week ago, but there are now cases in 2 extra provinces that are Ouele and Tchopo. What it means is that cases are going higher and also it's spreading geographically, going to the north, going to the west. We are here in a region that is just next to several borders, in the north with South Sudan, in the east with Uganda, and a bit southern in Rwanda. So it's alarming also from an epidemiologic point of view. That is the tip of the iceberg.
18: Obviously, everything points to it being an alarming rate of transmission of spread. Is there one thing that might possibly be a cause for thinking that perhaps it's not quite as quick? That maybe there are just more diagnostic tests now, that it's that more cases are being picked up. I realize it wouldn't change the absolute number, but could that be one reason that actually detection is getting a bit better?
19: It's a good point. I think it's something that we're seeing now in comparison with the very first weeks. Now it's been 2 months almost since the epidemic was declared. So there's definitely more testing facilities, but there are still gaps also in the testing facilities. For example, I'm coming right now back from Beni in North Kivu, where I was last week, where when you look at the figures, they are still pretty low. But when you look at the CFR, so the case fatality rate, it's extremely high. We are above 65% in this northern part of North Kivu. On average, it's rather 30%, so it's twice as high. What it's showing is that people are not going to health facilities, that a lot of cases are not recorded, and they're not going to health facilities because many health facilities don't have the conditions to make sure that people can go there in a safe way. Also because there is community resistance, and also because in many of the areas where the disease is spreading, it's areas that are very much conflict affected. So it's just dangerous to move. So testing is still low.
18: And with resources, there has been reporting that, you know, despite, in a sense, everybody's best efforts, that actually health workers are not really being paid terribly efficiently by the government, and there's a real shortage in PPE, personal protective equipment. Can you speak to that at all?
19: Yes, so maybe two things to highlight. The first, related to the shortage in PPE, is definitely a gigantic part of the problem. It's something that IRC, for example, is trying to address. On the other part about payments and resources, what I can say and what I see is that last week there's been a lot of protests, not only from health workers, but from different types of people who are really frontliners in the response. It's also individuals who are responsible for safe and dignified burials of people who died because of Ebola. And these protests came because we understand that they are not receiving the payment, the stipend that they are supposed to receive. They are working in conditions that are extremely hard, limited protective equipment, a lot of pressure. So it's overall a very complicated climate for them to work in.
18: Just one further question, if I may. We're about to speak to the chief investigator of the UK vaccine trials that have just been given the go-ahead to start for this Bundibugyo strain of this Ebola. Clearly, that's going to take time if it actually reaches a successful conclusion. But I guess for you and for all those who are on the front line, the development of a vaccine really can't come soon enough.
19: So, absolutely. First of all, I'm extremely impressed that we are already at this stage of trials for the vaccine. So, absolutely. But one thing to really have in mind when we're talking about Ebola and how to contain it is that vaccine is definitely an amazing tool. Absolutely, of course. But it's just one tool among a big toolkit. So it's not the solution to everything. A big part of the solution to Ebola is to make sure that it's contained within communities, with a lot of basic gestures and ways to prevent infection and to control it. So there are still things that can be done before the vaccine. And above all, there are things that will need to be done even when the vaccine is authorized and put in the market.
7: And that was Alice Reeb. She's the DRC lead for Ebola for the International Rescue Committee. She gave us a sense of the depth of the emergency. Let's hear now about the prospects for a vaccine for this highly lethal Bundibugyo strain of Ebola that Alice was talking about. Dr. Katrina Pollock is Associate Director at the Oxford Vaccine Group and the Chief Investigator for this trial, which has now been given approval to get going in record time. What's the technology behind this vaccine?
8: This is a vaccine which is based on a template vaccine that the University of Oxford have been working on for over a decade. And it's a modified virus designed to help the body make antibodies against new infections like Ebola. And it's similar technology to what was used to develop the Oxford vaccine during the Oxford AstraZeneca vaccine during the COVID-19 pandemic. And essentially, what we're able to do is take a small portion of the Ebola virus and get this new vaccine to respond to make protein against it. And so you can't get Ebola from having this vaccine, but you will make antibodies against the virus. And that's what we're going to be testing in this phase one trial.
7: And in this phase one trial, just to be clear, you select, what, a few dozen healthy volunteers just to see what it's like when you put this thing into their arm?
8: Exactly. So this is a standard phase one trial. The difference is that we're running it extremely efficiently in order to be able to develop the vaccine. And what we do in the trial is test the safety, tolerability and immune responses of the vaccine in people aged 18 to 55. We're going to be doing that in 50 volunteers. And we start slowly. And so initially, the first few volunteers are enrolled in a staggered way. And then as we understand better the responses that we're getting, then we go a bit more quickly and to compare the vaccine itself against a placebo.
7: Right, understood. Now, I presume at this stage you're not deliberately exposing the volunteers to the Bundibugyo strain of Ebola?
8: No. So in a phase one trial, you're testing the vaccine itself. And so we're looking for what the responses are. But we can get some idea of how people might respond in the future if they had the vaccine to the virus. And we do that by taking lots of blood tests and looking for antibodies against Ebola that people make in response to the vaccine. So that's something that's very important that will be happening as part of the trial.
7: Right. Phase one suggests, obviously, there are subsequent phases. Is that just a case of then, assuming all goes well, of scale and of trying to try it out on people in the region, the target region?
8: Yeah, so ultimately where we need to get to is working out if this vaccine is going to protect against severe disease and death from Bundibugyo Ebola virus. And in order to do that, we need to build up our understanding of the safety and immune responses. And then we're working with partners in Africa to start to do similar trials in Africa as soon as possible. And then ultimately, this is outside my phase one remit, but ultimately we hope, move towards testing the efficacy of the vaccine. And if we're able to do that, then we can then see, you know, is it actually protecting people if they get exposed?
7: I know that people like me always ask people like you these questions, and I'm sure I asked you this question when you were developing the COVID vaccine. Right. But it's probably a question that you cannot give me a precise answer to, but have you got any sense of, if all goes well, what the timeline might be from this you know, your development of what appears to be a good vaccine to the phase one trials to actually it being rolled out as a vaccine for potentially millions of people?
8: So, I mean, it is too early to speculate really on what that timeline looks like. We know it needs to be accelerated. In terms of the timelines of this trial, participants will be involved in the trial for 12 months, so a year, but we will be able to get earlier readouts so that we can accelerate the next stage development testing in Africa and move towards those phase three studies. So I think the answer to your question is as quickly as possible, but we don't know what quick looks like just yet.
7: Understood. Now, I mean, clearly, you have a phenomenally important role actually developing the vaccine. Are other bits of the machine also working at a sort of new and heightened speed? I'm thinking about the regulators, and I'm also thinking about potentially the manufacturers as well. Has COVID sort of taught us that those pieces are now sort of more readily in place?
8: I'm really glad you brought that up. I mean, my role is important, but I'm part of a team, and not just me doing this trial on my own. There's a big group of us in the clinical trials unit who are delivering it. So there are many different partners involved. And what we've learned from COVID, I think, is how to work in parallel rather than in series, and that allows us to go more quickly. And we've also developed those relationships and those ways of working in order to do this. And I think the other point I want to make about COVID is that it really highlighted that we needed that, what you mentioned, machinery in place and to continue to be funded so that when something like this happens, we are able to respond.
7: And that was Katrina Pollock from the Oxford Vaccine Group, chief investigator of that trial, which is going to be starting very soon against this new strain of Ebola.
1: And good afternoon. 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
1: 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Partly cloudy tonight, a 20% chance of showers and overnight lows in the upper 80s.
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7: This is the BBC World Service, and I'm Tim Franks with NewsApp. This synthetic opioid drug, fentanyl, kills tens of thousands in the US every year. And one man said to have been behind a significant supply chain to the United States via Mexico is the Chinese national Zhang Zhidong, also known as Brother Wang or the Fentanyl King. He's accused of building a criminal empire, linking China's chemical factories with the cartels, flooding the United States with the drug. He's awaiting trial in the US and has pleaded not guilty. Sean Yuen investigates his rise and fall and the impact it could have on the trade.
13: First thing they always tell me is, Miguel, are you sure this Sean is not an undercover DEA agent? And I say, no, he's a real journalist.
14: This is Miguel Angel Vega. He knows people I'll never meet on my own. Dangerous people.
13: They tell me, like, well, Miguel, if this man is not what he claims to be, I'm gonna cut you in little pieces, you understand that? It's a little scary, but, you know, this is what I do. Today, I'm gonna meet with the cartel member, and I think he knows our subject.
14: The subject we're investigating is Brother Wang, a Chinese national whose real name is Zhang Zhidong. News of Zhang Zhidong's arrest in November 2025 made headlines around the world. The United States government announced it caught one of the most wanted men. Miguel Angel drives us to a safe house in a rundown part of the city. We knock on the heavy metal gate and enter a compound. We're introduced to Luis, obviously not his real name. An actor is speaking his words. One hot afternoon in 2019, Luis says he was at a ranch on the edge of the city.
9: Then this man showed up. He came to talk to the bosses to offer his products. They opened the window to a new drug.
14: The new drug was fentanyl, a synthetic opioid that has killed hundreds of thousands of Americans over the past decade.
9: That's when it started generating jobs for us. People gave him affectionate nicknames. He was called Number One, the King of Fentanyl.
14: How do you think he managed to become Number One, become the King of Fentanyl?
9: Well, mainly because of his brain, his intelligence more than anything.
12: I think we gotta go.
14: Miguel Angel explains that a place like that could be attacked anytime. As we're leaving, he points out a house a few doors down, which is pierced with hundreds of bullet holes from a previous hit. Early the next morning, we meet a guy I'll call Enrique. We talk in our car as he's worried about being overheard.
15: I cook fentanyl on ice. And I am also responsible for transporting the liquids from China to Mexico and from Mexico City to Sinaloa. Bro Wang, he was very important. He was Number One on the connection.
14: I just want to know more about whether his arrest has disrupted the supply chain at all.
15: Yes, the business is affected because he is the one with the connection over there. They took the man and that caused a mess. But they have more people because you always have to have an ace up your sleeve.
14: Have you found any person yet?
15: They are talking about a person, but for my own safety, I can't say.
14: Can you at least say if it's Chinese?
15: Yes.
14: You play a quite important role in fentanyl production. Does it trouble you to know tens of thousands of people are dying from it every year?
15: Yes, of course. In fact, a relative of mine recently moved to the US and died from an overdose. And that's when my conscience was shaken. But work is work, and we don't know another way to make a living.
14: The band is playing a narco corrido, a ballad about the city of Culiacán descending into hell due to cartel violence. Given what I saw in Culiacán, it's clear the system is built to survive the fall of any one person. And while demand, largely from the US, remains high, the flow of fentanyl will continue. Zhang Zhidong has pleaded not guilty and remains in federal custody in the US. We approached Zhang Zhidong's lawyer, but as the case is pending, he declined to comment. His replacement, as the cartel members made clear, is already in Mexico.
16: Sean Yuen with that investigation. You can hear more on the documentary The Chinese Fentanyl King wherever you get your BBC podcasts. A British man whose wife and 12 friends and neighbours appear to have been killed in wildfires in Spain has told the BBC he became separated from them as the flames raced towards his home. Malcolm Timbrell, who's 70, and his wife Annette Kilgore lived in the village of Baidar. Mr. Timbrell's been talking to our Europe correspondent Nick Beek, who began by asking him to describe where they were.
24: This is because of the devastation that the wildfires have caused. We are now about three and a half kilometres down a single track, no, through road, on a slightly scorched chair outside my completely burnt out property. It's just unreal. It's an absolutely wonderful part of Spain, but we've always known there is this possibility. But this time we all got caught out, and I think even the system for letting us know got caught out. And we, being nine friends and neighbours, could not get out, and we were all trapped. We went as far as we could in our cars and just hoped we would be safe. That wasn't the case, and eight people and one cat lost their lives. I don't know how, but I survived. And basically, that's my story.
25: Do you have any recollections, or is it a complete...
24: Yeah, it's like a sci-fi film constantly going round in my head, but it's not real. It's something I went to see to the pictures to see. It is not real, and it has not sank in yet, and it won't be until the police are in a position to confirm names of my friends and wife, even though we weren't married, death. The vivid memories of what happened that late afternoon are just so clear, and I don't know how I survived. Basically, of six cars, four of them instantly combusted, and as each one started to go, I moved back one car, and for some reason of fate, the last two cars, although very, very badly singed and paint bubbled and burnt, survived, and I survived inside the last one with the cat. And the police got me out.
25: Where was your wife at this point? Was she in the same car as you?
24: No. My wife and our other seven friends and neighbours, against me screaming at them not to, decided the only safe way was to walk out in front of the firewall. I've subsequently heard that that firewall was moving at 20 kilometres an hour plus. They had no chance. And it wasn't until a good 24 hours later that they were able to get anywhere near that part of the campo, and then finally did discover a number of bodies, which they haven't confirmed yet who they are, but we all know.
25: You know all of them?
24: I know all of them.
16: And that was Malcolm Timbrell talking to the BBC's Nick Beak. You can hear, or read rather, more about Malcolm's story on the BBC News website. 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
4: In India, the caste system began many centuries ago and was tied to religion. 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
1: Got partly cloudy skies now in Phoenix. It is 102 degrees at 1:30.
21: BBC News with Moira Alderson. President Trump has announced that the US will reinstate its naval blockade of Iran after days of escalating strikes between the two countries. Mr. Trump also said the US would expect to be reimbursed at the rate of 20% on all cargo for providing security to vessels crossing the Strait of Hormuz. Ukraine and nine Western allies, including France, Germany and Britain, have agreed to set up an integrated anti-ballistic missile coalition. It was announced at a meeting of the larger Coalition of the Willing in Paris. The United States is launching a bid to dismantle what it calls the threat to American sovereignty caused by the International Criminal Court. The State Department said officials were calling foreign governments in what appears to be a pressure campaign on member states to withdraw from the body. Hungary's new government has used its big parliamentary majority to amend the constitution and remove President Tomás Sulyok and several other senior figures linked to the previous nationalist administration. All opposition Fidesz MPs boycotted the vote. California and 11 other US states are taking legal action to try to block the $110 billion acquisition by Paramount Skydance of Warner Brothers Discovery. The states allege that the deal would weaken competition. A judge in the United States has voided a legal agreement between President Trump and federal agencies that granted him immunity from tax audits after his private tax information had been leaked. The US district judge said the suit had been filed for an improper purpose. France's interior minister says two people have been arrested in connection with the large wildfire burning in a forest south of Paris. Hundreds of firefighters have been deployed to tackle the fast-moving Fontainebleau blaze alongside airborne firefighting assets. That's the latest. BBC News.
16: Welcome back to NewsHour. This time yesterday here on the programme, we were just beginning to get reports out of Thailand of a fire in a bar in the capital. The news got a lot worse. At least 28 people are now known to have died and dozens more have been injured when flames ripped across the restaurant and bar where a band was playing on stage. Many of the victims were found in the kitchens and toilets at the back of the venue as they tried to escape smoke and flames at the front. There are concerns that blocked entrances could have impeded escape. At the scene for us today, the BBC's correspondent in Bangkok, Jonathan Head. What did he see when he visited the site?
2: Well, it was very eerie because, of course, it's very quiet now. It was just a stream of officials and forensic investigators going in and out of the very same entrance, which a few hours before had been this dreadful scene of people screaming, coming out with their clothes on fire, and this almost incredible roaring jet of fire as the fire kind of exited. I mean, it was quite extraordinary to see. It was like a flamethrower coming out of the entrance. Today, of course, it's taped off. There's a terrible sort of acrid smell there of burnt plastic. They've piled up some of the furniture and some rather hideously melted musical instruments outside. And it's now just a scene of an investigation. A lot of the windows were broken. And I think deliberately, one eyewitness said that she tried to break the windows to see if she could help her friend inside get out. But the windows are very narrow there. It's a big, large, rectangular concrete building with very few windows because it's essentially a night venue, a mixed sort of restaurant, bar, come music venue.
16: So how far was this just a terrible aberration? What's Jonathan's view of the fire safety record in Thailand?
2: Well, it's not good, but it's not good in so many areas of life. I mean, this is a country which currently, this year, is applying to become a member of the OECD Group of Advanced Economies. You know, Thailand is a vastly more sophisticated and wealthier country than it was 20, 30 years ago. But safety culture has not kept up. I mean, this year I've already covered a terrible accident where a train crashed into a bus in the middle of the city at a level crossing, another accident where a railway under construction collapsed onto a train. And the problem is that at every stage, officials do look at the regulations. There are issues with the regulations. There are issues that the governor of Bangkok's looking at relating to this pub, saying it shouldn't be categorised the way it is, that it's called a restaurant, it's perhaps not subject to the more stringent fire regulations. But when you look at how fast that fire spread, there was firefighters there within 5 minutes. They got the fire under control in just over half an hour, and yet all that death and destruction happened within perhaps 10, 20 minutes. You know something was catastrophically wrong with the way the place was built. Fires should not spread like that quickly. The investigation will ascertain what that problem was, but what we've never seen in the past is significant public pressure to call those responsible to account, to change the way enforcement goes on. You know, bars in Bangkok and elsewhere in Thailand routinely pay bribes to the police just to operate. You can kind of guess they may also pay bribes to the inspectors. This pub was inspected just back in April and pronounced to be safe.
16: Our Southeast Asia correspondent Jonathan Head, who is based in Bangkok. This is NewsHour, coming to you live from London from the BBC World Service with me, Tim Franks. And the question we're going to try to answer now is whether a week-long rise in violence and angry rhetoric presages the return to a much fuller conflict between the US and Iran, or whether it will be a flaming of tensions which then somehow dies down again into the previous uneasy peace and talk of negotiations. At the moment, it looks like the former, a gallop towards war. President Trump, this morning Washington time, announced that he was ordering the US Navy to reinstate its blockade of Iran and that the US will now expect to be reimbursed at the rate of 20% on all cargo shipped through the Strait of Hormuz under some sort of US security guarantee. This was how Donald Trump presented his vision when he called into the morning news program Fox and Friends.
3: We had a deal. It was a done deal. And then they broke it. They always break it. We've had 10 deals with these people. And so we're just going to hit them very hard. And we're going to keep the strait. And we'll probably run it. We'll become the guardian of the strait. Maybe we'll call it the guardian angel of the strait. And we should be reimbursed for that. When we do that, we're going to be reimbursed because the other nations are very well.
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0: In the wake of Venezuela's devastating earthquakes, one question has emerged. Why did so many public housing buildings collapse so quickly? We'll get a look at that coming up at 2 o'clock on The World and an update on Typhoon Bavi's impacts after it made landfall in China. We have a check of news coming up at 2 o'clock, and then it's The World. In northern Arizona today, partly sunny and a chance of showers for Flagstaff. It's going to be windy there as well with a high around 86. Down south, Tucson, a better chance of rain, about 60%. Thunderstorms possible also with a high of 99. We've got 83 degrees in Flagstaff, 95 in Tucson. And here in Phoenix, heading for a high of 107, it is mostly cloudy, still 101 degrees at 151.
1: With NewsHour from the BBC. 3 months ago, Peter Modja secured a thumping election victory in Hungary, ending Viktor Orban's 16-year grip on power. A grip which had seen many inside and outside the country complain about an increasingly authoritarian rule which had captured not just the executive and the legislature, but the courts and the media and business. Peter Modja promised to sweep all that away. And today, the new government, with its big parliamentary majority, has pushed through an amended constitution in order to remove several figures linked to the past administration. Top of the list is the president, Tomasz Szyjok. He now has 5 days to sign the amendment or face impeachment. But there are concerns about the speed at which all this is happening, and not just from Mr. Orbán's conservative nationalist Fidesz party. David Wieg is Hungary director for the human rights advocacy group Amnesty International. What was it about the bill which worried him?
2: It is really justifiable that changes are needed. Some key figures that were cemented into as late as 2037, they are obstacles to the restoration of rule of law. But while these aims are justified, some methods that were used, that were chosen, are pretty problematic because they violate due process.
1: Give me an example of how due process is going to be violated in your view.
2: There is an existing procedure, for example, to remove the president of the country. There is an impeachment procedure that, in our view, could have been used, and it's an existing procedure. But the governing majority did not choose to use this procedure, but basically, by law, just write one sentence in a constitutional amendment that, in fact, terminates the mandate of the president, who is the current mandate holder, without any due process, basically.
1: One of the arguments that Peter Modja might make is that, look, you know, we've got a mandate. We made it very clear going into the election that we wanted to sweep the old system away. We got a huge majority, a super majority. Opinion polls seem to suggest that, you know, the overwhelming majority of people surveyed do want the president to be removed from office. We're sort of affecting the democratic will in order to set up a more robust system. I mean, what do you make of that argument?
2: Yeah, I think that's correct, that the majority of the people actually want this president to be gone. But in order to set a precedent where the protection of human rights and the system of checks and balances can be restored in a way that it actually respects the rule of law is a very important precedent going forward. This new governing majority does have the necessary public support to undertake these measures. The previous consecutive four Orban governments that have undermined human rights and rule of law so many times used the exact same arguments that Peter Modja is making right now, referring to the will of the public. So I think when we talk about due process and when we talk about the protection of human rights, it is really important to understand that while the majority in a country may wish a process to be very quick, sometimes it really pays off in the long run to respect due process.
1: I guess there could be another arbiter of this, which would be the European Union. I mean, they in the past have withheld billions of dollars of funding to Hungary because they've been concerned about the rule of law and about human rights. The EU has pretty much unlocked, I think, about $19 billion worth of funding to Hungary since Peter Modja came to power. Do you think that they've acted a bit too hastily?
2: I think they were a little bit too quick in approving these measures. as I think it is very important to learn from lessons from the past where some legislative measures were not properly implemented as they should be in practice. So I think it was a little bit too early.
1: And that was David Wieg, Hungary director for Amnesty International, speaking to me from Budapest. Zsuzsanna Szelleny is a former MP for the Liberal Hungarian Together Party. She's now at the Central European University's Democracy Institute. Is it not reasonable to say that these changes about the respect, inculcating respect for the rule of law, have to, in their turn, respect the rule of law?
3: Well, it's important to say that Hungary is in a very unique situation. But there are no international standards yet. I mean, very few countries in the world is going through a so-called post-illiberal restoration of democracy. Actually, there is no any other country really in Europe doing this after 16 years of illiberalism. So this is the status quo. There are a huge number of autocratic holdover appointees, basically nominated by Viktor Orban's regime for 9, 12 years over several cycles, in order that if they lose power, these appointees may subvert a new democratic regime.
1: So, and I understand that argument, but it's about the pace of change. I mean, there are other options open. For example, you know, just trying to remove the president through impeachment if you decide that he's simply not up to scratch.
3: So the current amendment of the constitution, it's not a new constitution we are talking about. It's a short-term, limited, transitional constitutional reform that we are seeing at the moment. A more wide range of constitutional process will start, as the government says, in September. So the current amendment aims to do quickly things, to do things fast. I mean, although this, it's very understandable for political perspective that in this post-illiberal trilemma, a new regime, the new government should actually do things efficiently, fast, so that people can really see that things are changing.
1: Yeah, but you could imagine that another government that you don't, you can imagine that another government that perhaps you don't support, if it were maybe more in the image of Fidesz in future, doing exactly the same thing and saying, well, we're just, you know, we need to act quickly.
3: So what we don't know how this government will operate on the long run. We only can talk about this very first amendment to the constitution. And I think politically it's justifiable. I think my colleague also said that this is politically a very understandable step. The thing is that removing the president is almost practically impossible according to the Hungarian situation, similarly to many other countries. So there are not very many options for the government to how to do this. What they might have should have done more detailed, a kind of explanation in the written part of this constitutional amendment. The government has to overcome of this dilemma of being efficient and fast, democratic, and according to the rule of law. And this trilemma is actually very complicated, and we will definitely see further experimentation in Hungary in this regard in the next couple of years.
1: And that was the former Hungarian Together Party, Liberal Party, Szelleny. That's it from this edition of News Hour. From me, Tim Franks, and the team here in London, thank you very much for your company.
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0: 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Mostly cloudy right now in Phoenix. We have 101 degrees at 2 o'clock.
7: The U.S. and Iran slide back into fighting.
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7: I'm Carolyn Beeler.
9: And I'm Marco Werman. In Venezuela, it's now a search for bodies in the rubble.
7: Grieving, families ask why so many buildings collapsed in last month's earthquakes.
9: Plus, Typhoon Bavi wreaks havoc across Asia in what could be a very long storm season.
10: There could be typhoons in the West Pacific all the way up through December.
7: Meanwhile, in southern Europe, fire is being fueled by unrelenting heat.
11: And these are obviously shocking changes in temperature.
9: Plus, why leaving India doesn't necessarily mean leaving the caste system.
7: That is all ahead today on The World.
12: From the statewide public radio newsroom, I'm Bree Balcazar. Here are some of today's top stories from across Arizona. Arizona's Republican legislative leaders are joining the U.S. Department of Homeland Security in its attempt to build 62 miles of border wall through tribal nations' territory. Greg Haney has more.
13: The Thana-Otham Nation in southern Arizona sued the Trump administration in June to halt the federal government's plans to build that section of border wall. The tribe argued such an act would illegally shrink the reservation's boundaries set by Congress, and that only an act of Congress could change them. Arizona Senate President Warren Peterson and House Speaker Steve Montenegro are asking a federal judge to dismiss the lawsuit. They say in a legal brief that the state has suffered from border-related crime and that the interests of Homeland Security outweigh those of the tribe. No date has been set for a hearing.
12: That's Greg Haney reporting. The Arizona Game and Fish Department says a contagious disease that wiped out large populations of wild rabbits 5 years ago has made a widespread return. The disease, known as RHDV2, spreads among rabbits by physical contact with infected carcasses, bodily fluids, or fecal matter. Larissa Harding is with Game and Fish.
14: They're bleeding from the backside because it's hemorrhagic, and so it affects the blood and tends to rupture those surfaces.
12: The department recommends hunters remove rabbit carcasses from the field to prevent the spread of the disease. Despite contamination, rabbit meat still remains safe to consume for humans. Environmental advocates are looking for answers from the federal government about a program designed to protect threatened native fish in the Grand Canyon. Alex Hager reports the Colorado River is warm enough to trigger releases of cold water, but that hasn't happened.
15: The cold water drives out invasive fish that could eat the threatened humpback chub. The water would have to come from Lake Powell, which is nearly too low to generate hydropower. But Jen Pels with the Grand Canyon Trust says the releases are worth it.
16: Grand Canyon is one of the most iconic landscapes in this country, in the world. In fact, it's a UNESCO World Heritage Site, and trying to maintain its fishery is integral to maintaining that ecological and cultural integrity of this place.
15: The cold water has been released when conditions were right for the past 2 years. A spokesman for the Interior Department told KGZZ, quote, the option for cool mix flows remains under consideration.
12: Reporter Alex Hager. The Florence Immigrant and Refugee Rights Project has for decades represented people in the federal immigration system. Now, part of a ballot measure approved by voters will require the state of Arizona to create its own enforcement system. The ACLU of Arizona is suing on behalf of the Florence Project to block that provision, which is set to take full effect on Tuesday. Victoria Lopez is with the ACLU.
17: Proposition 314 would create a completely new parallel system that would frustrate the work that they're doing in the federal immigration processes already with their clients.
12: Lopez says the measure usurps long-standing federal authority over immigration enforcement and is unconstitutional. State Route 89A has reopened between Sedona and I-17 near Flagstaff after weeks of closure due to the Pocket Fire. The Arizona Department of Transportation says motorists should expect increased traffic in Oak Creek Canyon, possible intermittent road closures, and other delays as fire crews remain active in the area. Real-time highway conditions are available through ADOT online at az511.gov. And that's the Arizona News. I'm Bree Balcazar. This newscast is a joint production of Arizona's public radio stations.
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0: The Hustle Bro, plus all of today's business news, is coming up tonight at 6 o'clock on Marketplace. It's the first half of our evening business block and followed immediately thereupon at 6:30 by the BBC's World Business Report. Well, take a minute for your new favorite game. 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It's 101 degrees right now in Phoenix at 206.
7: This is The World. I'm Carolyn Beeler.
9: And I'm Marco Werman. Thank you for joining us. We start today in the Strait of Hormuz, where once again a confrontation is unfolding between the U.S. and Iran at the vital energy choke point.
7: Over the weekend, Iran attacked a cargo ship in the strait along with U.S. assets in the region, and the U.S. followed with strikes on Iranian targets.
9: Today, President Trump reimposed a naval blockade on Iran that's designed to prevent any ships from leaving or entering Iranian ports. Meanwhile, Iran's military is vowing not to allow the U.S. to interfere in the management of the key shipping route and is threatening further strikes.
7: To put this latest escalation into context, I spoke earlier today to Kian Tajbakhsh. He teaches international relations at New York University, and he writes the Iran Crisis Notebook Substack.
19: This is just simply the most hot and kinetic version or instance of a 47-year-long war that the Islamic Republic has waged on the United States. It is an odd fact that there are only two countries in the world that do not host a U.S. embassy and all that that implies. One is North Korea and the other is Iran. All the other adversaries and competitors of the United States have not broken off diplomatic relations at such a severe level. It implies an entire worldview in which the Islamic Republic of Iran rejects almost everything the United States stands for in terms of its foreign policy. Iran has always viewed itself in a cold war with the United States. There has not been direct fights between Iran and the U.S. until now. For the Iranians, they see this as something that was always going to be inevitable, and that they see themselves now in a kind of end game fight with the United States.
7: How manageable is this type of escalation, this hot war, as you say? How worried are you about miscalculation, unintended consequences at this point in time?
19: This is not really sustainable. There are two possible scenarios. Either at this point, the United States surrenders, essentially, the Straits of Hormuz and the control of the Persian Gulf to the Islamic Republic, wipes its hand of any responsibility that it has in the region, and does what, astonishingly, the MOU that was signed a week ago, what it astonishingly suggests, which is that is in fact what the U.S. wants to do, hand over the control of the management of the Straits of Hormuz to Iran. Now, what the Iranians say is that, look, we signed this, your president signed this, you gave us management. I mean, if you want to say you made a mistake, that's a different problem. But you gave us management of the Straits, and now you're preventing us, you're working with Oman to have ships move in the southern lane. And that was not part of the agreement. Yeah, you violated the agreement, so we're going to shoot on ships. And that's why the Iranians decided to shoot on ships in the southern part and even on shoot at Oman.
7: And so you said one possible outcome here is that the U.S. does back away and give Iran, you know, authority over the Strait of Hormuz. What do you see as the second possible outcome here?
19: The only alternative is what President Trump seems reluctantly to be moving towards, and I'm not even sure he's willing to do it, and that is he has to reassert total U.S. military dominance over the Persian Gulf.
7: Full U.S. control or full Iranian control of the Strait of Hormuz. Those are the two possible outcomes you see. No middle ground.
19: There is a possibility people are talking about that this is a new normal, that that is to say that we just basically muddle through this situation and Iran shoots at a few ships and then the U.S. does tit for tat. I can't see that as being at all sustainable over the long term. The Persian Gulf will probably just die as an economic hub.
7: I'd like to ask you to shed some light, if you can, on what Iranian leaders may be weighing and discussing right now when it comes to strategy. And I ask because I know that you know Iran's political system from the inside. You have been arrested by Iranian authorities and were held there. You were arrested in 2007 and 2009. What might they be weighing and thinking about right now when it comes to strategy?
19: The regime says in one voice, we are in an implacable war with an infidel power. And I don't say that to be sensational. That's exactly the word he uses in his letter, kafir, an impure infidel. This is the language of Osama bin Laden in his letters. This is the language of ISIS. And so his view is we are in an uncompromising war. We will not accept or compromise any of our principles. But of course, along the way, we can maybe come to some kind of accommodation if it looks like it helps us towards our overall long-term goal of hegemony in the region.
7: And what about outside of the regime? What's your sense of how this crisis is playing inside Iran? Obviously, a very large country with a lot of distinct viewpoints. But do you have the sense if the regime is rallying public support in this latest round of escalations? Does it matter if it has public support?
19: I would estimate that 10 to 15% of the population supports the regime. Half of those are true believers. Half of them are beneficiaries. Their livelihoods depend on the regime.
7: Sure.
19: So that's 10, 15% of 90 million people is not a small number. I mean, that could be 10 million. And what I see, which is very disheartening for the anti-regime movement, is that I think what has been seen as the incompetence, the shambolic nature of American policy, the really chaotic statements by President Trump, you know, repeating in front of the world that we are dealing with wonderful new people who is a new regime. Now, the point is everybody in the world knows that that's not true. And so the Iranians who are listening to this are thinking, why is he saying that? I mean, either he has no idea what he's talking about, or he's mocking us, or he's been given terribly bad advice, or he's just lost. He's just panicking. And the result of all this kind of thing is demoralization. They have been demoralized. They are now resigned. I know them. I speak to them every day on the week, you know. So the bitter joke coming out of Iran is that the Iranians say, we heard President Trump when he said help is on its way. We just didn't know he was talking to the Iranian regime.
7: Kian Tajbakhsh teaches international relations at New York University and writes the Iran Crisis Notebook on Substack.

0: Venezuela has moved from rescue to recovery. It's been almost 3 weeks since twin earthquakes rocked the northern part of the country. Thousands of people remain missing, but the prospect of finding anyone alive under the rubble is no longer considered realistic. The official death toll stands at more than 4,400 people, with nearly 18,000 left homeless. That number has some families asking why so many buildings fell in the quakes, including homes built by the longtime socialist government. The world's Tibis Isaiah reports from La Guaira, Venezuela.
1: Ketty Ladera was not home when the building fell. She says that's the only reason she's alive.
2: Soy la única sobreviviente de mi casa, pues. Murieron mis hijas, mis dos nietos.
1: Ladera was the only survivor from her household. Her two daughters died. So did her husband, her two grandchildren, and her son-in-law. When I met her, she was standing outside the rubble, waiting for rescuers to recover their bodies.
2: Y bueno, todo esto es insoportable. Esto es insoportable, de verdad.
1: This is unbearable, she says. The family lived in a public housing tower built under Hugo Chavez, Venezuela's late socialist president. It's part of a massive program that promised safe, dignified homes for the poor. Now, Ladera questions whether the buildings were structurally sound.
2: Porque prácticamente nuestros edificios fueron construidos menos de un año.
1: She says she works in construction and she believes the towers were rushed to fulfill a political promise without enough attention to safety. Most of the concrete towers in this complex folded in on themselves. A few miles away, in another public housing complex called Hugo Chavez City, the damage looks different. These were not tall concrete towers. They were four-story lightweight buildings. But many collapsed on the first and second floors.
3: Pero mira lo débil que son esas vigas.
1: Luis Rodriguez survived inside one of the apartments with his wife and children. He says he's not an engineer, but the twisted metal beams made him question what residents had been told when they first moved in.
3: Porque supuestamente son antisísmicos, pero mira lo antisísmicos que son. Es una jalata que se voló ahí.
1: Supposedly they are earthquake proof, he says, but look how earthquake proof they are. This is garbage that folded right there, he says. Engineers I spoke with say residents are right to ask questions, but they say it's too early to know why each building fell. Michael Schmitz is a geologist who worked for decades at FUNVISIS, that's Venezuela's Seismological Research Foundation.
4: Each building has its proper life. So we have to investigate the reason for each building that collapsed or that not collapsed.
1: Schmidt says the damage likely came from several things at once. Extremely strong shaking, soft soils that amplify the waves, and vulnerable buildings. He says getting the right answers will be hard because many of Venezuela's technical institutions, including FUNVISIS, have been weakened by years of crisis.
4: Many people left Venezuela and many people left FUNVISIS, which has a salary that doesn't even cover the bus tickets to go to the work.
1: Schmidt says he had been asking for money for about 8 years to do more detailed seismic studies in La Guaira, but he never got it. I reached out to SUMA, that's the Turkish company that was hired by the government to build public housing in the area, but I didn't hear back. Structural engineer Maria Elena Lafuente also visited some of the damaged areas. She says the earthquake was extraordinary, but disasters, she says, are not only natural.
5: Es decir, el riesgo se construye, lo construyen las instituciones.
1: Risk is shaped by decisions made over years, where people build, how they build, whether rules are enforced, and whether buildings are maintained. La Fuente says Venezuela has seismic codes and risk plans, but those plans might not be followed, updated, or funded. At a recent press conference, acting President Delcy Rodríguez pushed back on criticism on government-built housing.
6: Sobre el tema de las viviendas, el 80% de los edificios que colapsaron son de desarrollos privados.
1: She says most of the buildings that collapsed were built by private developers, not the state. But La Fuente says the government is still responsible for enforcing safety rules, no matter who builds. Rodriguez has promised temporary housing for displaced residents. But in the public housing complexes I visited, many people don't trust the state's inspections or its promises to rebuild. For The World, I'm Tibisay Sea, La Guaira, Venezuela.

0: Coming up on the show, Southern Europe adapts to a future of unrelenting wildfires. 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
1: Well, we're looking at a chance of rain for a portion of this week in the Phoenix area. Partly cloudy on this Monday afternoon. We're still looking for that high of 107, getting a little bit closer as we go along. We have about a 20% chance of rain tonight. Overnight lows in the upper 80s. We will rise up to 109 tomorrow, and then cooling down starting on Wednesday with about a 20% chance of rain on Wednesday and a mix of sun and clouds with a better chance of rain on Thursday and Friday. It's mostly cloudy right now in Phoenix. We now have 104 degrees at 221.
0: This is The World. I'm Marco Werman. A huge wildfire is now raging just south of Paris. Firefighters are deploying water planes normally used in the much drier south of France. In Spain, families are returning to burned-out homes after a deadly blaze last week. Fires are still burning across the Iberian Peninsula, in Portugal, too. This intense fire season in Europe coincides with record-breaking temperatures. The World's Jerry Haddon reports from San Martí de Bos in Spain's northeast.
3: There's a saying here among firefighters. It begins, "The biggest fires cannot be drowned." Just outside San Martí de Bos, one such fire grew out of control 5 summers ago. From a short distance, the blaze sounded like endless rumbling thunder. Helicopters dumped water from above, but much of the water evaporated before even reaching the flames. The blaze tore through a wide pine forest. I was here covering it.
4: When the fire was at its zenith, it was catapulting burning embers and pine cones hundreds of feet ahead of its own flames, causing the fire to leapfrog along down the valley towards San Martí de Bos, the village down below.
3: Which brings us to the second half of that firefighting saying. It goes, "The only way to put out a big fire is to starve it." So that's what local farmers did. They jumped in their tractors and plowed over their wheat fields, careening back and forth in the orange light of the approaching flames. They saved the village. I've come back 5 years later to see if villages like San Martí are any better prepared, not just to battle blazes, but to prevent them. There's a large stone mansion close to the forest's edge. It's a rural guest house owned and run by Martí Vidal.
5: Yo estaba bastante tranquilo por mi parte de que a la casa no iba a llegar.
3: Vidal says in 2021 he wasn't worried for his house, in part because it became the firefighters' staging ground and he has a big reservoir. Vidal says since the fire, the government has cleared the charred wood and tree trunks from the scorched areas, but that's about it. These white pines, he says, they're highly flammable, and no one tends to these woods because the trees have no commercial value. The result, he says, the forest is abandoned and too big to manage. You should always look at the bright side of things, though, Vidal says. Sure, the fire burned away a huge part of our forest, but now we have an immense barren buffer zone to hold future fires at bay. But depending on wildfires to protect you from wildfires is hardly a sound approach. The problem in Spain, says Josep Corsellas, is there is no coordinated forest management plan. Corsellas is the mayor of a nearby village called Santa Coloma de Queralt, which was also threatened by the 2021 megafire. He says most land around here is private, but when owners want to clear brush or thin out trees, they end up battling against bureaucrats.
6: Tot va molt lent. L'administració va tot lent. I, bueno, tenim el tinent d'alcalde d'aquí a l'Ajuntament, el Josep Navarro.
3: Getting permission is such a slow process, he says. My own deputy mayor here, he wanted to clean his land to prevent possible fires. But his patch of forest lies in 3 different municipalities, in 3 different provinces. It took him 3 years, he says, to get all the administrations to approve his plan. Spain's government is highly decentralized, and that applies to fire and land management, too. Every region and most towns must come up with their own contingency plans, complicating things. Increasingly, there is no one to carry those plans out because people are abandoning the countryside, giving up on forestry and agriculture. On the main square, just outside Mayor Cursellas' office, I meet a man who's thrown in the towel. The former pig farmer doesn't want to give his name, but he says the 2021 fire broke his spirit. The fire trapped us on our farm, he recalls. We were surrounded, but my son and I managed to escape from our barn with wet towels over our heads. But I lost 500 pigs, he says, all burned alive in that barn. After, no one came around to ask about us, he says, to see how we were or what we needed. The man says he and his son have sold their land and moved to town. Across Spain, as folks leave their land, untended forests are growing thicker with vegetation. When that vegetation dries out, it becomes potent fuel for flames. 2025 was Spain's worst fire season on record, with almost 2.5 million acres burned. Spain's central government, locked out of local prevention efforts, is pumping money into putting fires out.
7: Hay todo un país preparado para actuar.
3: The entire nation is ready to react, said Spanish Prime Minister Pedro Sánchez at a military base this spring. We have emergency army units at the ready, as well as more planes, he said, because we know things are only going to get worse. Sánchez appears right on that point. There have been lots of fires so far this season. This weekend's deadly blaze in the southeast province of Almería killed at least a dozen people fleeing in cars and on foot. This unidentified man told El País newspaper how in the 10 minutes between deciding to flee and getting himself and his dogs ready, it was too late. Somehow, his home was spared, but climate experts say there is little doubt that these fast-moving next-generation fires are becoming a fixture, because so is the high heat, a key driver of the flames. Anelia Nikolova is with the European Environment Agency.
8: There was a study conducted after that most recent heat wave by World Weather Attribution, which reinforced the point that fossil fuel emissions have rapidly worsened the European heat waves in just a few decades.
3: Those fossil fuels emit greenhouse gases that remain in the atmosphere, trapping heat.
8: So these very warm overnight temperatures during these heat waves are now about 100 times more likely than they were, let's say, two decades ago. And these are obviously shocking changes in temperature.
3: European temps are rising twice as fast as the global average, scientists say, in part because its Arctic regions are losing so much ice and snow. Those white surfaces used to reflect heat back into space.
8: And so as that disappears, these darker surfaces that absorb more heat accelerate further this warming, which of course has implications in Europe.
3: Often in the form of heat domes from Portugal to Eastern Europe. Heat domes are pockets of hot air that get trapped, sometimes for days, over land, because the high altitude air currents that normally whisk that heat north are slowing down.
9: So the poles always are colder than the equator, and energy goes from the equator to the poles.
3: It should work as a kind of atmospheric conveyor belt, moving from hot to cold, says geophysicist Miguel Miranda. Miranda used to head Portugal's meteorological service. That conveyor belt is what we know as the jet stream.
9: Well, what happens is that when the Arctic gets warmer, the difference in temperature is smaller. So even by basic physics, it is clear that the jet stream starts to meander.
10: And that hot air gets trapped.
9: And it is trapped.
3: So the heat is here to stay, making land management more important than ever. That's tough in Spain, but even tougher in next-door Portugal. There, 97% of land is in private hands, and the average parcel size is only about 1 acre, which makes coordinating against wildfires extremely complicated. For The World, I'm Cherry Haddon. San Martín de Bos, Spain.
0: Tomorrow on the show, Jerry takes us to Portugal, where even a centralized government is struggling to keep forests clean. And firefighters are struggling with what's known as the fire paradox.

0: We'll be right back. You're with the world.
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2: 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If they aren't, they become hazardous waste. But shipping hazardous materials is expensive, and the economics of battery recycling don't always pencil out.
3: No one's paying me for it. I have to pay to get rid of it.
2: I'm Mary Louise Kelly, how to turn old EV batteries into resources rather than burdens, on All Things Considered from NPR News.
1: 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In Valley traffic right now on the eastbound US 60, the Superstition Freeway near Mesa Drive, we've got a report of a crash on the exit ramp there.
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1: Heading for that high of 107 today in Phoenix. It's now 104 degrees at 2:30.
5: This is The World. I'm Carolyn Beeler. One of the strongest storms so far this year, Typhoon Bavi, slammed into China over the weekend. Cities along its eastern coast were battered by fierce winds and driving rain. Bavi has now moved inland and lost some strength, but in its wake, it has left major flooding and landslides in the Philippines, Guam, and Taiwan. In Taipei, the Taiwanese capital, Ashish Valentine reports on how the region is dealing with a summer of extreme weather.
6: A correspondent for China Blue News, Liu Sichi, was reporting along the coast of Taizhou in eastern China when she was almost swept off her feet by a storm surge as the typhoon made landfall. Nearly 2 million people have been evacuated across eastern China as Typhoon Bavi lashes the country with heavy rains, winds, and flooding in several areas. It's the second strong storm to hit China in just over a week. Southwestern Guangxi province is still reeling from Typhoon Maysak, which caused 39 deaths and unleashed hundreds of snakes into floodwaters when the storm destroyed breeding farms in the city of Hangzhou. Videos posted to the social media network Weibo showed men wading through the floodwaters, sometimes catching the snakes with their bare hands. Local and central governments in China and Taiwan are used to dealing with typhoons. They prepare ahead of time and evacuate people from disaster-prone areas. In Taiwan, local government buildings like schools or community gyms often double as typhoon shelters. In China, CCTV is reporting that authorities opened 19,000 emergency shelters across Zhejiang province. So far, China hasn't reported any deaths due to the typhoon, although 17 people lost their lives in the Philippines due to flooding and landslides. But Taiwan's capital city, Taipei, was largely spared the worst of the storm. Once he realized the storm wasn't too bad, Chen Yuchen, a 24-year-old teacher, decided it was safe enough to join a Pokemon Go event at Taipei's main train station. He'd been looking forward to it all week.
7: I'm playing the raid, and then it's where a group of people just try to fight the boss, and then after you finish him, you can catch him.
6: He was there, alongside about 300 other people, fighting a rare high-powered version of the Pokemon Mewtwo. He wasn't too happy about his teammates' performance, though.
7: If everyone did what they're supposed to do, it wouldn't take a long time. But if people are not using their Pokemon as wisely, then it might take several minutes.
6: Chen was worried at first about coming out during the typhoon, given the government's warnings.
7: Before it hit the island, it was really big, but now after it hit, it kind of like settled down a bit.
6: Feng Xiangbo, a research scientist specializing in tropical cyclones at Imperial College London, says the reason people felt safe enough to play Pokemon Go is that Taiwan got very lucky.
8: So if Typhoon Bavi had moved a bit to the south, it could lead to catastrophic damage from heavy rainfall and strong wind.
6: Feng says the storm, which was roughly the size of France and at one point was at Category 5 strength, has had a much worse impact in China.
8: So by the time it made landfall, Typhoon Bavi actually have weakened to an equivalent of Category 1 hurricane. However, One of Bowie's most notable features, I think, is its exceptionally large size, which is nearly twice that of a typical hurricane.
6: Warmer ocean temperatures as a result of climate change can make storms more intense, he says. And warmer air also holds more water, making severe rainfall more likely. Chad Merrill, a senior meteorologist with AccuWeather, says Bavi likely won't be the last strong storm this year.
9: There could be typhoons in the West Pacific all the way up through December, so we could have a ways to go before the West Pacific typhoon season quiets down.
6: As the climate heats up and storms get more dangerous, governments across the region are racing to adapt to the new reality. For The World, I'm Ashish Valentine, Taipei.

0: The 2023 movie Origin is a biographical drama that focuses on writer Isabel Wilkerson as she sets out to research the book that would eventually become Cast, The Origins of Our Discontents. We see the main character in Ava DuVernay's film propelled by the killing of Trayvon Martin as she tries to understand why some humans subjugate others. She spends time in the U.S. South. She goes to Germany to understand Nazi policy during World War II. And then, in this scene, she's in India.
1: Why is the statue changed?
0: She's looking at a statue of Dr. B.R. Ambedkar, the leader of the so-called untouchable class, the Dalits. It's enclosed behind fencing. The man she's with explains.
2: This is the time when you had just completed the task of drafting India's constitution. You will find the statues all across the country.
0: The man speaking there, Suraj Yengde, was acting, but in real life, he also happens to be one of the leading authorities in the world on caste. He joined me not long ago to talk about caste as a global phenomenon. I started by asking him how he defines caste.
3: Caste has evolved in the way we've understood it as a system of organizing a society. Today, it continues, but in a very secular, globalized capitalist context, it's essentially a hierarchy that you inherit and you live through it. It operates in prominent democracies as well as utilizes the gender dynamics to maintain a civicness of a society, thereby producing, you know, elements of outcast communities across the world.
0: Yeah, and the so-called untouchables are the Dalits, the lowest strata in the Indian caste system. Can you explain this concept of untouchability and how it's been viewed over time and ultimately, I think, rejected?
3: Over the time, what it essentially did was codified it as a regulated arc of organizing a society, thereby creating a swath of humanity, very, very brutally kind of organized in a way that legitimizes the dominance of a group by creating a group of untouchables. So untouchables really became identified with a caste. And the caste then, you know, continued as a stigma over several generations. And today we have that notion of untouchables, not just in India or South Asia. It has to be looked through the phases of colonization the past 200 to 300 years. Slavery has produced it here in the Western kind of hemisphere. And as well as we see that happening also in Latin America.
0: How does caste appear today in India? Like, what would be the daily manifestations of caste if you were ascribed to the Dalit caste?
3: Is India essentially equal?
4: Hi, I'm Tiara Vyan. 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
1: It's kind of, Marco, when I go to India, I mean, that viscerality of that experience, really comes to the face, even though I want to push back and challenge the, but it's no guarantee that the other person is looking at me the same way. He may not look at me as someone who is a Ivy League professor, an author, an actor, whatnot. He or she is still casting down that gaze of patronage. It's painful because they are not necessarily looking at the humanity here, but they are more looking at the insecurity that I bring to the position that they hold, which is to say that the untouchables are undeserving. These are people who are from the quota communities. They came here because of there was a reservation. They got less marks. This whole idea of meritocracy, looks down. When I'm not in India, for example, it's a different ball game because then I have more freedom to sort of articulate my views, and there's not Marco who's saying, oh, but that you belong to this caste. That's not the kind of conversation I'm having.
2: So just a second ago, you mentioned B.R. Ambedkar. We heard the clip earlier from Ava DuVernay's Origin, and you're in the movie explaining the statue of Dr. B.R. Ambedkar. The statue's behind a cage because it's constantly vandalized. Who was B.R. Ambedkar and why that cage?
1: B.R. Ambedkar was someone who drafted India's constitution. It happens to be the world's largest, longest written constitution, and it draws inspiration from the liberalism that exists across the world, and America was one of them. He was the first untouchable who was born in 1891 to go to school, to matriculate from the Bombay province, and then he comes to Columbia. He's a proud alumni of Columbia, gets his doctorate there, and then goes to London School of Economics, gets second doctorate. So it's almost like an anomaly who comes out of this this trenches of caste system and buried with the heavy weight of untouchability, breaks through it and really becomes this standing icon.
2: In your book, Caste, A Global Story, you make this connection from Ambedkar to really, if not the rest of the world, to the United States. You write that 20th century scholars of caste, like Ambedkar, became fascinated with black literature and the black liberation movement in the United States. What were the parallels?
1: It's, the black movement, for example, by the 19th century itself, was global in nature. As in, the abolitionists here in this part of the world where I'm right now, in the New England area, was really advocating through this channels of commonwealth. And so as a result, the liberation of black people was very well reported and documented. And Ambedkar, being a product of what was happening during Harlem Renaissance, we see that, there is so much parallels he sees. And he makes a remarkable argument to say that untouchables here were the surplus labor, whereas here in black condition of post-slave society, they were this kind of mass exodus of people from south to north, and that's what they created this kind of new civilization. His mentor, John Dewey, for example, was somebody who wrote about this Chicago and other regions with creating of a new post-migrant society. So the black struggle in this sense was really acting as a solidarity for Ambedkar, and he was a celebrity within the black academic culture. He was invited to Fisk University. He was reported in black newspapers, which I also write about as to how they capture this imagination. But somehow that work is eclipsed by this dominance of looking through this religious nationalism that kind of takes place through Christianity here in America, through the Quaker movement and the Hindu movement led by Gandhi. So this kind of Gandhi-led affection really promotes this kind of nonviolent move, undermining Ambedkar, who was essentially leading a more prosperous and subaltern groundswell of the people who were not having voices.
2: I'm speaking with Suraj Yengde, author of Caste, A Global Story. So I've got a quote from your book I'd like to read, Suraj. We cannot speak of caste as a common ancestral practice that originates in one country and replicates similarly elsewhere. To do so is to ignore the ability of caste to reproduce itself as a system that accommodates itself to local customs and introduces its hierarchical logic as a justifiable practice of old. So how does caste reproduce itself outside of India?
1: I mean, you look at the Indian labor, for example, in America, right? Who are these people? What's their composition? Because when you go to India in any college or any education institution, caste follows you.

0: And if you are somebody who doesn't have to carry the caste certificate, that means you are from the dominant caste community. Nevertheless, the demography is very diverse. So people who graduate from all engineering colleges or even medical colleges or any institutions, when they essentially come to America as a H-1B labor or a labor within various visa categories, come here and live within that echo chamber. Because American system recognizes this racial disparity but doesn't adequately pay attention to this intra-community caste-like systems. And that's why it's not just India or South Asia. It also occurs and happens in Caribbean. That's where one part of my book takes us.
1: Hmm. So the quote I read is from your chapter about the Dalit diaspora in Trinidad in the Caribbean, as you said. Many Dalits who came to Trinidad saw an opportunity to distance themselves from the caste system that placed them at the bottom of the rung in India. At the same time, many of them assert a Hindu identity as a way of staying connected to their heritage. Especially in a place with strong Christian influence like Trinidad. Hinduism has a strong connection with caste. So what role does caste play for Indo-Trinidadian life?
0: More than 38% of Indo-Trinidadians are from the Dalit background. They were the descendants of untouchables. And it makes sense, right? Why would you leave the alluvial soil and the riches of your own country and go far away to a distant island which you don't even know? It is because of this tremors of caste system that untouchables voluntarily choose to kind of cross across this multiple oceans to reach Trinidad and forming a big corpus of Indo-Trinidadian population. But the Hinduism that they practiced is not this necessarily Brahminic caste Hinduism. For them, Hinduism was very much a memory, a distant realization of their ancestry. So they would recite various Ram-related kathas, the Ramayanas, and so forth, which was not Brahminic in nature because it was subaltern Hinduism, if you know what I mean. And then there were lots of Hindu-dominant caste activities that proletarized them into becoming more Hindu by presenting Christianity as a counter. And thus, kind of within these two kind of challenges and schisms, many untouchables assimilated into this kind of Hindu order, and many of them eventually changed their names to higher caste names. So today, if somebody in Trinidad or Guyana or Suriname would identify as an Indian of a higher caste, most likely they may not be that.
1: Oh, interesting. Just looking further afield, I was listening to a scholar recently arguing that the value to external forces of a Palestinian child in Gaza is the same as that of a black child in the U.S. South. Would you argue that caste shows up in both of those situations?
0: Absolutely. In fact, in the movie Origin, even I kind of make that comparison. It's the same system that we see in operation. The genius of caste system is it exists, yet there is no adequate language to capaciously challenge this, to really assimilate the experience of everyday people. That's why these comparisons that we see are often thrown around categories like race and race-like, which is not adequate to understand the rest of the world. That's why if you look at the experience of a black child here in America or a Palestinian child in Gaza and elsewhere, we see same phenomena of repeated oppression that is based on this inherited hierarchy where one group establishes its unchallenged supremacy while creating a punishing system and experience for majority.
1: Finally, just to return to the movie Origin, I saw a clip of you recently with Ava DuVernay on the red carpet at Cannes when the film premiered a few years ago. There's now discussion of caste on social media, and I wonder what has bringing this difficult and complex topic of caste into the arena of popular cinema and culture done to move the needle?
0: I think that movie is really a great statement on what an art and creativity can do. And I think many people are now coming to terms. It tells us that the American conscience is ready to understand, and there are solidarities, especially among Dalits, the Black, the Native Americans. And if they are not as prominent, we ought to make them now. And let the 21st century, like Du Bois said, 20th century was going to be a century where the world will wrestle with color problem. My hope is the 21st century will wrestle with the caste problem that exists around the world.
1: Suraj Yengde is an assistant professor of history at the University of Pennsylvania and the author of Caste, A Global Story. Fascinating conversation, Suraj. Thank you for speaking with us.
0: An honor. Thank you, Mark.

0: Coming up, the LA band that's still nostalgic for psychedelic rock from Cambodia after a quarter century. You're listening to The World.
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2: All things considered, coming up in just a little bit more than 10 minutes. Higher gas prices and rising inflation are taking a toll on many Americans. We'll hear people from around the country talk more about their financial struggles. And the global economy may be suffering from lost productivity as people get swept up by World Cup fever. That's according to a new survey. We have a check of news from NPR and KJZZ at 3 o'clock, and it's All Things Considered. Chance of rain tonight in Phoenix. Right now it is partly cloudy, 105 degrees. At 2:50.
0: This is The World. I'm Marco Werman. Psychedelic rock in Cambodia. It thrived there in the 1960s, but when the radical Khmer Rouge communist leaders took over in the 70s, they deemed rock and roll corrupt and too Western and prohibited it. The band Dengue Fever, based in L.A., has spent the past 25 years putting their own spin on classic Cambodian psychedelic rock. Their most recent album, Ting Mong, came out almost exactly 3 years ago.

0: Today on Movement, our series about music and migration, we revisit a conversation Macleod Hedero had with Dengue Fever's lead singer when Ting Mong first came out. Chom Ni Mol reflects on her own personal journey from a refugee camp on the Cambodian border to concert stages all over the world.
1: How did you learn to sing?
2: My brother, I remember that when I was young, he was know how to play guitar, but I don't want to be a singer at the time. I'm not sure I'm going to tell you the truth. My dream was to want to be an actress.
1: Oh, wow.
2: And then my family laughing me. And my brother said, no, we don't have a blood for the actress, but we have a blood for singing.
1: Mm.
2: My brother told me, my bigger sister, she is a famous singer.
1: Oh, wow.
2: And at that time, she lived in Cambodia. Mm-hmm. We separate after Khmer Rouge.
1: Mm. The Khmer Rouge ruled and terrorized Cambodia in the late 1970s. During the civil war that followed, Ni Mol and most of her family escaped to a refugee camp just across the border in Thailand. But her oldest sister, a singer, stayed behind. And as a child, Ni Mol encountered her in a very unusual way.
2: She's famous singing on the radio, and then my mom heard her on the radio, and then she said, oh, that's my daughter, she's still alive. And I was so young, I thought my sister inside the radio.
1: Oh.
2: Yeah, I said, oh. And then I remember that my mom and my brothers, they told me about your sister have very good voice. She's the best singer. She's the sweetest voice in the whole world.
1: Hmm.
2: Her voice is superpower.
1: So how did you go back to Cambodia?
2: The world will end.
1: Mm-hmm.
2: Civil war will end. So UNHCR bring us from refugee to Cambodia.
1: Mm-hmm.
2: And I remember that my sister, she's alive in Cambodia. So come back. I'm here waiting for you guys.
1: And then you were reunited.
2: Yeah.
1: But then how did you go from not wanting to be a singer to becoming a famous singer?
2: My sister moved to Canada for a couple of years, and my family is very down. So I need to make some money to support my family. My brother, he's very serious. You have to become a singer. You need to learn how to sing so we can make money to support our family. So Cambodia at that time, 1997, they start the first Cambodian, like, it's similar of American Idols.
1: Ni Mol auditioned and she got on the show.
2: And my bigger sister, who is famous already, and she tell me, if you are loose, her name is going to be down, right? She said that.
1: That's so much pressure.
2: It's true. But she told me, I know you can do it. I learned every single song, and I cannot sleep about a week. I pray. Wow. I'm singing, I'm depressed. The first day on TV, super nervous.
1: I bet. Because you were 17 or something, like you were still young. So
2: I remember that start 16 and a half, not 17 yet.
1: Wow.
2: 1997, yeah. Skinny and super innocent look. Just come up on stage, so nervous.
1: But you did it.
2: Yeah, I did it. The best female singer and first live on TV.
1: And so how did your sister react when you won?
2: She say, that's my sister.
1: She was proud.
2: Proud.
1: Yeah.
2: Yeah.
1: After winning that competition, Ni Mol got invited to perform in the U.S., she toured around, singing at Lunar New Year's celebrations. Then, she picked up a regular gig in Long Beach, and that's where she met the members of Dengue Fever. Ting Mong is their sixth album together. Is there a song on the record that feels that it's like the most special for you, either musically or with the lyrics?
2: Yes. I remember that we were in Cambodia when we have a concert, went to the Stinky Market to buy some brahok and the dry fish.
1: The Stinky Bring Market? Back,
2: I mean, called Stinky, yeah, Stinky Market. It's very stinky fish and all the bird stuff.
1: Uh-huh.
2: But that's how we eat. Have you been? You've been to CMW, you need to go to the market.
1: Oh, I'll go.
2: You can smell it from far away.
1: The band's guitar player, Zach Holtzman, started writing a song about a particularly stinky fish paste.
2: A brahok is a mud fish.
1: Mm-hmm.
2: It's very popular of my community. My people, everybody eat brahok. They cannot live without brahok. So he wrote the music and I'm writing the lyrics.
1: Mm-hmm.
2: It's a song about, I know it is brahok is stinky, but tastes very good. If you never eat it, you should try it. You should try it. If you don't try, you don't know. If you are falling in love with me, you should try the stinky mud fish.
1: There's wisdom in that, you know?
2: Yeah, stink.
1: But delicious.
2: But it's delicious.

0: That was Chom Nimol of the band Dengue Fever speaking with McLeet Hadero for our podcast series Movement. The series is produced by McLeet and Ian Koss.
1: And that is our show for today. 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I'm Carolyn Beeler.
0: And I'm Marco Werman. We'll see you right back here tomorrow.

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1: And you are listening to KJZZ 91.5 and All Things Considered. Thanks for being here. In traffic right now, there is a disabled vehicle blocking the right lane on 202 East near Cooper Road. I-17 northbound approaching Camelback Road, a crash on the right, and a disabled vehicle blocks the left lane, State Route 51 northbound, that's near Thomas Road. Coming up on the program, Republicans running for governor need to convince primary voters they're conservative enough, but also assure independents and moderates that they aren't too extreme to win the general election.
2: Turns out complex problems require complex solutions. And if someone's giving you a super simple solution, I promise you it's absolutely wrong.
1: The candidates battling to be Arizona's Republican gubernatorial nominee is at 3:44 on All Things Considered. KJZZ and The Moth are bringing you The Moth Story Slam, an open mic storytelling competition in Phoenix. It's at the Crescent Ballroom on Thursday. The topic is revenge, stories about retaliation, justice, and having the last laugh. 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
1: This evening should be partly cloudy with a slight chance of rain and a low of 89 degrees. Increasing cloudiness for Tuesday, tomorrow, and a high of 109. Partly sunny and breezy by Wednesday with a 40% chance of rain and a high of 108.
4: Live from NPR News in Culver City, California, I'm Duane Brown. On Capitol Hill, Congress is back in session today after a July 4th recess and the unexpected death of Senator Lindsey Graham. The U.S. war with Iran has resumed, and lawmakers will be seeking more details about the ongoing cost of that fight. NPR's Claudia Grisales reports.
5: Democrats, we know, are going to try to force war power votes coming up. They want to continue to put lawmakers on record on where they stand with this war. We keep hearing about a ceasefire. It's not a ceasefire. You know, the debate continues over that. Meanwhile, on Capitol Hill, what we're hearing from lawmakers is there's a debate raging about their oversight role here, as well as the price tag that is building for this war. That's something that Congress will eventually need to address, and we still have not gotten a supplemental ask from the White House as to how much this could cost.
4: NPR's Claudia Grisales. President Trump on social media today says he'll make a speech to the nation on Thursday night, but didn't provide any details about the planned address. A system for filing federal prisoner complaints, ranging from bad food to abuse, almost never succeeds. That's the conclusion of NPR and the Marshall Project, which looked at data from nearly a million complaints. Here's NPR's Joseph Shapiro.
6: Our analysis found prisoners prevail in less than 2% of their grievances, less than 1% when they ask for medical care. And that doesn't count the many times they're stopped from filing a grievance at all. Another problem is that when prisoners do complain, they often face retaliation from prison staff. The Federal Bureau of Prisons says it doesn't allow retaliation, but prisoners told us that it's common, from going to solitary confinement, losing phone privileges, and even being assaulted. Joseph Shapiro, NPR News.
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1: From KJZZ News in Phoenix, I'm Tiara Vianne. Far fewer Arizonans enrolled in Obamacare early this year compared to the same time in 2025. As KJZZ's Greg Hawney reports, new federal data show Arizona has one of the largest enrollment drop-offs in the country.
7: The new numbers account for monthly enrollment in February. And compared to February last year, over 100,000 fewer Arizonans signed up for coverage, almost a 30% drop. The decline in enrollment comes after Congress allowed subsidies to expire, which has led to higher premiums. The health policy researcher KFF has found enrollees are paying close to 60% more per month for coverage. Despite the higher premiums, the Trump administration says the drop is because of a crackdown on fraudulent enrollments. Greg Hawney, KJZZ News, Phoenix.
1: Arizona leaders are remembering longtime South Carolina Senator Lindsey Graham, who died suddenly over the weekend. On social media, Arizona Republican Congressman and GOP gubernatorial candidate Andy Biggs said Graham should be remembered for his unquestionable love of the men and women who serve in the U.S. military. Democratic Senators Mark Kelly and Ruben Gallego also recognized Graham and his public service, with Kelly praising his strong support of Ukraine, where he had just returned. Graham also held a close friendship with late Arizona Senator John McCain. His wife, Cindy McCain, says that her heart is broken and she is, quote, grateful beyond words for his friendship. Florence leaders say their residents are concerned about the prospect of a data center development. That's why the town is putting together an expert committee to advise the mayor and council in the event it receives a request for one. Jeff Graves, a town spokesperson, says they're looking for
0: utility experts, water experts, power experts, and really just hoping that they can lend their expertise to evaluating data centers and how they're evolving in the state.
1: Graves says the town is open to new industrial development, but is aware that a data center would invite several considerations.
0: Data centers are a fast-moving issue. The technology is changing quickly, and our residents have significant concerns when it comes to water use, noise, power, and other long-term impacts.
1: The town is looking to form the committee by August, and the meetings will be open for public comment. This is news from KJZZ. 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This evening should be 89 and partly cloudy with a slight chance of rain. It's currently 106 degrees at 3:35.
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9: 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I'm Scott Detrow in Washington.
10: And I'm Elsa Chang in Culver City, California. At least five people have been shot by the Memphis Safe Task Force. That's a law enforcement operation launched by President Trump back in the fall to tackle crime in Memphis. Four of those confrontations were fatal. And nationally, these shootings add to a troubling, steady drumbeat of deadly encounters with federal personnel. NPR's Juliana Kim and Kat Lonsdorf have been digging into this task force and join us now. Hello to both of you.
11: Hey, Elsa.
12: Hi.
10: Hi. Okay, Kat, let's start with you. I know that you've been reporting on this task force ever since it started. What can you tell us about it?
11: Yeah, the task force is made up of about 350 federal agents from multiple agencies and also more than 1,400 Tennessee National Guard members. The U.S. Marshals Service is leading the task force, and they're all working closely with state and local police. This was a task force that was welcomed by Tennessee Governor Bill Lee, who is a Republican. Memphis Mayor Paul Young, a Democrat, has been less enthusiastic about it, but doesn't have much power to stop it. Historically, Memphis does have one of the highest violent crime rates in the country, but those rates were trending down before this task force was launched. I've been to Memphis a few times during this task force, talking to people there. In the beginning, I was hearing a lot of folks who were cautiously optimistic that maybe some extra resources in the city could help. But in the past months, there's been a lot of immigration enforcement activity and now a wave of these shootings. A lot of people are questioning the strain it's putting on the community.
10: I can imagine. And Juliana, I know that you have been talking to the family of one of the men who was killed by federal agents in Memphis, Jonah Neal. He was fatally shot by federal agents while suffering a mental health crisis. And I understand that this is the first time that we're hearing the family's account of the shooting, right? What did they tell you?
12: Yeah, I spoke with Jonah's mom, Jessica Neal, and she was actually one of the Memphis residents who were cautiously optimistic about the task force. That all changed in May. Jessica says her son was threatening to end his life with her handgun one night, and she immediately called 911. But instead of local police, agents with Homeland Security Investigations came. They operate under ICE. When they arrived, Jessica says one of the agents told her to step outside, and minutes later,
13: I heard a gunshot. And that was it. I don't know anything after that.
12: Jessica's immediate reaction was that her son pulled the trigger on himself. It wasn't until the next day when her sister sent her an article that Jessica learned it was a federal agent who opened fire and struck Jonah. The family is demanding to see any video from that night. Meanwhile, the Tennessee Bureau of Investigations told NPR.
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1: 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We're also online and on your phone. In traffic right now, a crash is blocking the on-ramp. That's US 60 westbound at Gilbert Road. 101 southbound at Frank Lloyd Wright Boulevard. A disabled vehicle is on the exit ramp.
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1: Coming up on the program, the World Cup is down to its final four teams. 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
1: 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Overnight, we should dip to 89 degrees, partly cloudy conditions with a 20% chance of rain, increasing clouds tomorrow with a high of 109. It's 4:30.
5: Live from NPR News in Culver City, California, I'm Duane Brown. French President Emmanuel Macron hosted 25 heads of state today and government to discuss deepening support for Ukraine. NPR's Eleanor Beardsley has more.
6: Speaking as the gathering opened, Macron said Europe is seizing its destiny and taking its security in hand. In a few years, we will build new capacities in Europe and orchestrate a strategic wake-up, he said. Europe is becoming a power. A new anti-ballistic missile coalition will bolster Europe's air defenses. 9 European partners, France, Germany, Italy, the Netherlands, Norway, Spain, Sweden, and the UK, have agreed to join Kyiv in an effort to build a shared anti-ballistic missile capacity for Europe. On Tuesday, Bastille Day, the leaders will head to the Champs-Élysées to watch the traditional military parade, where Ukraine is being honored this year. Eleanor Beardsley, NPR News, Paris.
5: New research finds more people in the U.S. are using credit or dipping into their savings to pay for groceries. NPR's Jennifer Ludden reports food prices have jumped 30% over the past 5 years.
7: More than a quarter of working-age adults who used a credit card for food did not repay the full amount. That's according to new research by the Urban Institute think tank, which finds an uptick in such financial stress since 2023. Nearly 20% said they'd tapped long-term savings not meant for daily expenses to pay for groceries. A third who used buy now, pay later missed a payment in the last year. The survey was done in December before the Iran war sent gas prices up and further strained many people's budgets. Over the past year, expanded work requirements for federal food aid have also taken hold. Enrollment in that program has dropped by several million people. Jennifer Ludden, NPR News, Washington.
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1: From KJZZ News in Phoenix, I'm Tiara Vian. Part of a 2024 ballot measure that will create a state-level immigration system is set to take effect on Tuesday. Now the ACLU of Arizona is suing top law enforcement officials to block it. KJZZ's Matthew Casey reports.
8: The section of Proposition 314 set to take effect would deputize local police to enforce new immigration laws and let state judges order deportations. The ACLU's Victoria Lopez says those are the federal government's jobs.
9: The state of Arizona is essentially creating its own immigration detention and deportation system, which directly contradicts the U.S. Constitution.
8: The lawsuit cites the Supreme Court decision that struck down most of the infamous law, SB 1070, which also broadened local law enforcement authority.
9: But Prop 314 really goes a step further here.
8: Lopez says Prop 314 extends to the entire state legal system. Matthew Casey, KJZZ News, Phoenix.
1: Last night's monsoon may have cooled things down briefly, though not enough to go without air conditioning, which is often the source of higher summer electric bills. Carrie Carnes is Director of Customer Solutions for APS. She recommends finding ways to use less energy in the early evenings to help lower costs.
10: Just before 4, raise that thermostat up a few degrees.
9: above your preferred set point between the 4 to 7 window. So your air conditioner will kick on less, and that will all translate into savings.
1: Carnes also recommends using smart thermostats to pre-cool the house before coming home, and she suggests swapping out incandescent bulbs for LED lights. A new 200-plus page report from the renowned National Academies says the federal government's drought monitoring system needs to be more robust. The report notes climate change, tracking methods, and the rise of artificial intelligence as factors. Zachary Hoylman with the Montana Climate Office says the goal is to help communities understand current conditions to better plan for future water challenges.
10: This report is really about updating drought assessment so that it continues to provide farmers, ranchers, water managers, emergency managers, drought assessors with the information they need to make sound decisions in a changing climate.
1: This report warns of non-stationarity, which means that analyses and measurements are becoming less reliable because of factors like climate change. It also calls for engaging local, state, and federal leaders and others to improve the framework for drought assessments.
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0: This is All Things Considered from NPR News. I'm Elsa Chang in Culver City, California.
12: And I'm Scott Detrow in Washington. The Trump administration is backing off from its most aggressive attempt to restrict health care for transgender youth. That is according to a document obtained by NPR's Selena Simmons-Duffin, who is here with the exclusive. Hey, Selena.
13: Hi, Scott.
12: Let's set the stage first off. What has the Trump administration been trying to do?
13: We're talking about an effort from the Department of Health and Human Services. Specifically, they said that they would withhold all Medicare and Medicaid funding, which is a huge part of any hospital's budget, from any hospital that provided gender-affirming care for young people all over the country. Essentially, it would have been a national ban on gender-affirming care for youth at hospitals. Just the threat of this proposed rule taking effect has had an enormous impact. 27 states have banned this care, and now dozens of hospitals in states that support transgender care have shuttered their programs, and many have cited this particular proposal as a reason why they could not continue.
12: But now you're reporting the administration is backing off. What's going on here?
13: Yeah, according to an official document I obtained, the Trump administration will not be finalizing this rule, so it will not take effect. It's not clear why they're doing this, but it's a big reversal. It was proposed in December at a huge press conference I attended at HHS headquarters with a lot of fanfare. It did get a lot of pushback. The American Medical Association and the Children's Hospital Association both urged the government to withdraw it. They said it violated several laws and set a dangerous precedent. Now it seems the Trump administration is not formally withdrawing the rule, but they're coming really close. It still exists on a regulation website with the final action date as December 2028, just days before President Trump leaves office. The Centers for Medicare and Medicaid Services responded to my question saying that the agency, quote, does not comment on future rulemaking or speculate on potential actions, unquote, and added that the Trump administration opposes surgery for transgender children specifically, which is rare and not a specific issue with this rule.
12: I mean, this is surprising because, like you said, the administration has really leaned into this topic, made limiting transgender rights a key part of its agenda. What do you think this means?
13: Yeah, I mean, you can think about things like banning trans people from serving in the military, changing how trans people identify themselves on passports, access to bathrooms at universities. It fits with this overall stance of this White House that it's taken on trans healthcare. Sam Bagenstos of Michigan Law served as general counsel of HHS under the Biden administration. He told me the fact that the Trump administration appears to be backing away from this rule is significant.
14: It is, I think, a victory for people who are defending the rights and interests of trans people, but I don't think it indicates a more general retreat from the aggressive posture of the Trump administration.
12: When he says aggressive posture, give us some examples of recent policies from the administration.
13: Yeah, I mean, the Department of Justice recently sent criminal subpoenas to hospitals seeking full medical files for transgender young patients and employment files for doctors and nurses providing their care. Those have been challenged in court and some have been blocked, but it's an ongoing story. And last month, when the trans sports decision came down from the Supreme Court, the White House issued a press release saying it bolstered the president's, quote,
15: Hi, I'm Brie Balcazar. KJZZ's audio service is supported by Mirabella at ASU, a Tempe retirement.